That was Ray Charles covering a song that was done by Paul Simon, Crazy After All These Years. Before that, we had Sting with Consider Me Gone. And then we had two songs that were both shared the same title of Crazy, one by Seal and one by Gnarls Barkley. Citizens United has an interesting ring to it. Sounds like a good thing, doesn't it? This sort of messaging will make you scratch your head in utter disbelief. What surprises me most is how language, legal and otherwise, is designed to keep us confused and baffled. I'm convinced that some people will lie, cheat, steal, and even kill for the money and the political power it can buy. There is too much emphasis on the stock market. Money is the subject of our next salvo of songs. And by the way, if you don't know about Citizens United, you should. Thanks for listening in.

This is Citizen Steve of Our Soft Revolution on KPOV 88.9. The last song was Paper Blood by Emerson, Lake & Palmer. Prior to that, we had Living in the Red by War and Pink Floyd, Money. Wisdom that comes along in a lifetime teaches us how fragile we really are, and money can afford some cushioning to the struggle and suffering that come along sooner or later to almost all. In the end, most of us will have time to think about that term fragile, because our very lives are, if we live long enough. Sting sings about just how fragile we really are. Thanks for listening in.

0: It's time for a revolution, but probably not in the terms that people imagine it. The word seems to conjure up images of sort of a modern-day version of peasants going into the street with their pitchforks to go after the bad guy who lives in a big house someplace on a hill, and we're going to get that son of a bitch, and we'll take all the stuff away from him, and we'll give it to the workers. Yeah, that's not the kind of revolution I had in mind.
1: So what had you in mind?
0: Well, I thought that it might be nice if it was handled in a little bit more modern, efficient way. Yeah. Without people getting slaughtered in the street. It's a matter of infiltration.
1: What kind of infiltration?
0: Because the thing that's wrong today is that the people who are in control of the media and the government and, you know, things that run the lives of the average person in the street, they aren't doing a good job of it because they don't really care. So if you just replace them, and I think that's a possibility.
1: By whom?
0: By interested people from the younger generation.
1: Okay, you think they are more interested in the older ones? You think it's a matter of age?
0: I think the potential is there in the younger generation. I don't think that right now they are really interested. Their political involvement is on a very superficial basis. Yeah. They're still they go out for the social aspects of a march or a rally rather than for the what it could possibly accomplish. I don't think that demonstrations are the best possible tactic.
1: What do you think of the present situation here in the States, I mean, politically?
0: Well, it's a little frightening at times. I'm still optimistic about it. Because America is such a crazy place. I mean, it's when you consider that you can elect a person like Richard Nixon just by running the proper type of television advertising campaign, it's possible that a person with an equal amount of money for the same size campaign, he spent $22 million to convince a bunch of people to vote for him, that he was a good bet for the presidency. Anybody else with $22 million and the right kind of PR firm could do the same thing.
1: Would you run for president?
0: I thought about it a number of times before, and then the thing that always holds me back is that what would it feel like to actually be the president, you know, and have to stay in Washington, D.C. in that house for 4 years? That'd be pretty grim.
1: I saw already some stickers, Frank Zappa for president.
0: I haven't seen any stickers. I've seen some little cards that somebody printed up. I didn't have anything to do with them, but true, I had thought about it. I've thought about politics a number of times, but you can't do it all just from the presidency. The president doesn't have the absolute control in the United States because you have to. The power is divided up between him and the Senate and the Congress and the rest of that crap. And if you go in there and you can't work in conjunction with the people who are in the Senate and the Congress, you can't get anything done.

of my way, and I really didn't have to stop. I just kept on going. And so castles made of sand.

0: That was the Beatles and Come Together, which we actually need to do. Prior to that, we had Jimi Hendrix with Castles Made of Sand and a couple by Sting. History Will Teach Us Nothing and Fragile. Very fitting. Participate in politics. Listen, learn, vote, volunteer, show up, and show them you care. It's a privilege that's always been a struggle, like the 40-hour work week, overtime pay, child labor laws, and let's not forget weekends and vacation. Let's not go backwards anymore. Unite. That's what real progress is all about.
1: Американская фирма Transceptor Technology приступила к производству компьютеров «Персональный спутник».

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3: Well, this is Tire Biter Tunes, and I'm filling in for Tire Biter tonight, and I'm Ted Schoenborn. So we've got a lot of good music for you. I hope you'll enjoy it. I don't have the same taste that Tire Biter has in music, but I'll try to do my best for you. So here we go with the first one tonight, which is Billow by the Meat Bodies from their CD, Floral Ocean Tiger Bloom.
4: The old day.

That was Witchy Tier 2 by one of the local musicians who died a few years ago, who was a part of the Native American tribe, I say tribe, of the of one of the groups around here. And his name has been used, and his inspiration is used as a as the basis for a nonprofit that called the Jim Pepper Native Arts Council, and what they do in the Native Arts Council is promote music among the various reservations around the state of Oregon, and they do that to increase the knowledge of the information about the tribes and the improve the language of the people there. So that was the reason I ran into and discovered that music at the archaeological roadshow here a couple of weeks ago, and so I thought we should take this opportunity to play it for you, so that you would know something about the Native Arts Council. So now, this is Billow coming up with the Meat Bodies, and the everything is in the Meat Bodies. I don't know why I can't read tonight. You'd think I could, but the Meat Bodies from their CD Floral Ocean Tiger Bloom, Billow, by the Meat Bodies. I think.

0: 21 years ago.
1: What was?
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Well, this is Tire Biter Tunes, and I'm Ted Schoenborn, your host tonight. That was Clinton Farron, Jah Is Love, from his CD of the same title. Before that, we had Widowspeak doing Everything Is Simple from the CD The Jacket, and opening that set was Meat Bodies with Billow from the CD Flora Ocean Tiger Bloom. And this is 88.9 KPOV Bend High Desert Community Radio. We are listener-supported and volunteer-powered. Well, many of you may know that I do Juniper Roots, and that's a straight bluegrass show, and that's really the kind of music that I know most about. So to cover for myself and to play some music that Tire Biter would choose, I decided to play a playlist from the artist set at the Pickathon Music Festival this year. And so all of the music that we'll be playing will be from artists from the Pickathon Festival. And the next number we have coming up is the Meridian Brothers with El Mi Nueva Era from the, I can hardly pronounce it, from the M. Latinoamerica Suite. So here we go with a Mi Nueva Era.

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Well, that was Is It Now by Automatic from their CD, Is It Now. Before that, we had Buddy Wynop doing Zug Zwang from the CD Better Than Botox. And opening that set was the Meridian Brothers with Es Mi Nueva Era, pardon my bad pronunciation, from their CD Mi Latino America Suite. Well, this is Tire Biter Tunes. I'm Ted Schoenborn, your host, filling in for Tire Biter tonight. And because I have such great respect for Tire Biter that I couldn't follow his pattern of records, I decided to play music from the artists at Pickathon this year. So all of the music that you hear tonight will be from Pickathon artists. 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Let's see, I've got Flory coming up now with Pretty Eyes Lorraine from the CD Sounds Like.

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Well, that was Boy Golden with Exactly Where I'm Standing At from his CD For Jimmy. And before that, we had Channing Wilson doing Getting Out of My Mind from his CD Dead Man. And Flory opened that set with, what is it, Flory? Oh, Pretty Eyes Lorraine from the CD Sounds Like. Well, you are listening to Tire Biter Tunes. I'm Ted Schoenborn, your host, filling in for Tire Biter tonight. And this is 88.9 KPOV Bend High Desert Community Radio. 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Let's see. I've got the Womack Sisters coming up right now with... I'm going to play Heard a Bubble from Setting from their self-titled CD, or the titled CD... Heard a Bubble.

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Well, that was Family Company and Shay Givens, Looking for Love, from the CD entitled Looking for Love. Before that, we had the Womack Sisters doing If You Want Me, from the CD If You Want Me, I Just Don't Want You. And opening that set was Setting with Heard a Bubble, from their CD entitled Heard a Bubble. Well, this is Tire Biter Tunes. I'm Ted Schoenborn, filling in for Tire Biter tonight. Playing a lot of music from the artists that are going to be performing at Pickathon this year. And this is 88.9 KPOV Bend, High Desert Community Radio. 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Let's see, I've got the takes coming up right now with Eleanor from the CD Another Kind of Lover.

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Well, that was the Onlys with Spectacle Lake from the You Climb the Mountain CD. And opening, well, then before that, we had Hannah Francis with Falling From and Further from her CD Nested in Tangles. And the Takes opened that set with Eleanor from the CD Another Kind of Lover. Well, this is Tire Biter Tunes. I'm Ted Schoenborn filling in for Tire Biter tonight. And playing music from the artist that will be performing at Pickathon this year. And you are listening to 88.9 KPOV Bend, High Desert Community Radio. We are listener-supported and volunteer-powered. Let's see, we've got DK Harrell coming up now with A Little Taste from the CD Talkin' Heavy.

Well, that was Georgia Dreamin', Ben Chapman and Company, from the CD Georgia Dreamin'. Before that, we had Diane with Paloma from the CD Looking Glass. And opening that set was D.K. Harrell with A Little Taste from the CD Talkin' Heavy. Well, this is Tire Rider Tunes, and I'm Ted Schoenborn, your host tonight, filling in for Tire Rider. 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We are listener-supported and volunteer-powered. Let's see, coming up next, I've got Shaky Graves, who one time did a fundraiser for KPOV. So he's one of our real, one of my, at least, favorite artists of this type. And he'll be at Pickathon this year, too. And he's going to be doing Big in the World from his CD Movie of the Week.

Well, that was the Cosmic Tones Research Trio with Roman Norfleet, Harlan Silverman, and Kennedy Verrett from doing a number called Sankofa. Before that, we had Shaky Graves doing Big in the World from his CD Movie of the Week. And this is Tire Biter Tunes. I'm Ted Schoenborn, your host tonight, filling in for Tire Biter. I hope you are enjoying the music I'm playing. I'm playing music from the artists that'll be coming to Pickathon this year. And this is 88.9 KPOV Bend, High Desert Community Radio. We are listener-supported and volunteer-powered. Let's see, I've got the Eltons coming up right now with a number entitled Over and Over from the CD Heartbreak. Let's say it right. Heartache. You know, you'd think you'd be able to read that kind of stuff. Heartache in Room 14.

Let's come together Friday, June 26th at the Commonwealth Pub at, not Abbey Road, but 30 Century Drive for the Back by Popular Demand Beatles Sing-Along. Trivia, raffles, tribute to event founder Rick Miller. And yes, Juju Eyeball will perform along with other local artists. Tickets available at kpov.org. That's the Beatles Sing-Along, Friday, June 26th at the Commonwealth Pub in Bend.

That was Steve Earle, acoustic, playing Alone Again Live, and from the CD Alone Again Live. Before that, we had Hannah Juanita doing Peace of Mind from her CD Tennessee Songbird, and opening that set was the Eltons with Over and Over from the CD Heartache in Room 14. Well, this is Tire Biter Tunes. I'm Ted Schoenborn, your host tonight, filling in for Tire Biter. I think he'll be back another week or two, and you'll get to hear some of the music to his taste. I am playing the music tonight from the artists who are performing at Pickathon. Steve Earle will be there, and I'm told that he's going to be likely doing a set with the Traveling McCoorys, where they might try to replay or to show the old Mountain recording that was done about 25 years ago with Dell. It's Steve Earle is always good no matter where he's playing. And, of course, the Traveling McCoorys, who I'm not going to get to play tonight. I just didn't get them on this playlist, but they will be there, too. Let's see. We've got you are listening to 88.9 KPOV Bend High Desert Community Radio. We are listener-supported and volunteer-powered. I always need to say that. And remember that we are listener-supported, and so we rely on your support to keep this music on the air. Let's see, I've got a group by the name of Friendship coming up doing Tree of Heaven from the CD Caveman Wakes Up. We say that, and I know that the caveman will wake up. Here is Tree of Heaven.

Tune in to Juniper Roots on Wednesday night at 6 o'clock to hear a little bit of bluegrass music, music that I really know and understand. So, Friendship doing Tree of Heaven. I mean, leaving California. What am I saying? Briscoe doing Heat, Leaving California from...

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looking at y'all. Now turn around. Alright, now it's time to go up some notches. To the left, to the right. Take it back now, y'all. Once make this time. Left cheek, two pumps.

Good evening. This is Progley's. I'm Jim Creel. Well, it's Father's Day today and also the summer solstice. So we're going to be looking at some new jazz and ambient scene in general, along with some avant-garde and a few other outliers. We're going to be focusing a lot on the UK and their new jazz scene, but we'll also be taking some side trips to Belgium and Sweden and Minneapolis, North Carolina, Brooklyn, New York. So why don't we go ahead and get rolling, and I'll talk to you at the break.

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4: 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All right. We last heard from The Comet is Coming from their 2019 release, Trust in the Life Force of the Deep Mystery. The song was Birth of Creation. Before that, Sam Gendel gave us Iguana Queen from 2021. And his album, Fresh Bread. Starting things off, Nala Cinefro with Continuum 10 from their 2024 release, Endlessness. Okay, I hope you're having a great evening. Why don't we go ahead and get back to the music, and I'll be back at the break.

0: 88.9 KPOV Bend. You're listening to Progley's. I'm Jim Creel. Well, we just heard from Mammal Hands with Rhizome from their 2020 release, Captured Spirits. And before that, we had two from Go-Go Penguin, both from their 2025 Necessary Fictions album. We had Naga Ghost, and at the top of the set, The Turn Within. All right, I hope you're enjoying the show this evening. I'd like to thank you for listening to Progley's and listening to KPOV. Why don't we keep the music rolling right after the following messages?
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88.9 KPOV Bend. This is Progley's. I'm Jim Creel. Well, welcome back. We're starting our second hour now. We last heard from Glass Museum with Sirocco from their 2020 album Reykjavik. Before that, Portico Quartet gave us Warm Data from Monument, that one from 2021. And at the top of the set, Ill Considered did First Light from their 2021 album Liminal Space. All right. I hope you're having a great evening. I'd like to thank you for listening to KPOV. Why don't we keep things rolling and continue on with the music, and I'll talk to you at the next break.

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4: 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This is Progley's. I'm Jim Creel. Okay, in that last set, we heard from The Bad Plus with Friend or Foe from 2015's The Bad Plus, Joshua Redman. And before that, and at the top of the set, and at 9 minutes and 55 seconds, we heard Esbjorn Svensson Trio, EST, with Still, from their 2008 release, Leukocyte. All right, well, why don't we keep things rolling along, and I'll be back at the next break. Enjoy.

0: 88.9 KPOV Bend. You're listening to Progley's. I'm Jim Creel. All right, we just heard from Bonobo with Otomo from their 2022 release Fragments. Prior to that, Sungazer gave us Whale Fall with their 2024 release Against the Fall of Night. And starting things off was Trioscapes with Blast Off from their 2012 album Separate Realities. All right, I hope you're enjoying the show. I hope you're having a great evening. Why don't we keep things rolling along right after the following messages.
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98.9 KPOV Bend. This is Progley's. I'm Jim Creel. All right, we last heard from Haywire, also known as Martin Sebastian Vaught, with Insight VIP, and that one is a single from 2025. Before that, and at the top of the set, the Cinematic Orchestra featuring Fontella Bass gave us Breathe from their 2007 album Ma Fleur. Okay, well, I'm wrapping things up here at Progley's for the evening. Hope you've enjoyed the show. Hope you can join me again next Sunday at 8 p.m. I'd like to thank you for listening to KPOV. I'd like to thank you for your support. Stay tuned for Terrapin Station coming up next, followed by Zombies of the Stratosphere at 11. I'm going to leave you this evening with something from Animals as Leaders. Have a great evening. Good night.

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Hey now, this is 88.9 KPOV. You're tuned into Terrapin Station. This is Grateful Kev, your host. And it's June, so I figured why not play everybody's favorite June show. And this one's coming from June 23rd, 1990. Some of you may have been there. It's from Eugene. Gonna get right into it so we can squeeze the whole show in here, or at least most of what I got lined up for you. Most of the first set. So, here we go. This is 88.9 KPOV.

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1: Hey, Colonel. Got a sec?
2: Sure, Anderson. What's up?
1: I sent away for a new book, and I've been working on developing my mental telepathy skills. Here, pick a card. Any card.
2: Okay.
1: Beauty. Now, don't show it to me. Don't show it to me. Let's see. It's the Queen of Hearts. Am I right?
2: Sorry, Lieutenant. It's a Two of Diamonds.
1: Oh, crapola.
3: Hey, Anderson.
1: Yes, Cap?
3: I've been working on my telepathy skills as well.
1: Fair dinkum?
3: Absolutely. I can even predict your future.
1: Gnarly, Captain. Shoot.
3: I predict that your ass will be in a sling if you do not get back to your station and keep your mind on your duties.
1: I cobber. Yes, sir. Right away, sir.
2: Don't be so hard on him, Captain. He's just trying to improve himself.
3: What that boy needs is a long shift cleaning the heads. Maybe that would help him keep his mind on his work.
1: Yes, sir. No, sir. Right away, sir. Crikey. I'll show him. I'll become the greatest mentalist this side of the Draco Galaxy. All I need to do is jumpstart my brain cells with a bit of extra power. Yeah, that will do the trick. Now, where can I tap into some extra juice on this old tub? Ha! I've got it. Just wait, Captain. You'll see.

0: science gone wild. Will the man of the future be a fiend without a face?
1: The brain, it's gone.
2: That's not all. The entire spinal cord is missing.
1: But that's incredible.
3: It's as if some mental vampire were at work.
4: Does it come from another country or another world? This terrifying menace that G2 must destroy before it's too late.
5: Image is fading, sir.
2: There it goes again. Same trouble.
4: How can they stop this invisible force whose only warning is a weird, blood-chilling sound? Only two people still alive can help this agent find the answers. The girl who could be a spy, and the scientist who could be the destroyer of the entire human race.
6: We're facing a new form of life that nobody understands. I believe it feeds on the radiation from your atomic plant, and that it's evil.
2: You've got to stop them.
6: There's only one way. Shut down your atomic plant.
2: If I can get through, I can blow up the control room.
0: Spawning madness. Breeding monsters. In the Terror Topper, Fiend Without a Face.

0: Okay, Green Dog, commence test Baker. Commence test Baker, over. Set for the 500-mile range, Sergeant.
1: Master Scope, set at 500-mile range. Generator set. Position 6, Charlie.
0: Start scanning, normal speed. Increase range to 2,500 miles.
1: Range increased to 2,500, sir.
2: Power's been boosted, sir, but still can't increase the image further.
3: And it doesn't matter how much we boost the transmitter power, it doesn't reach the plane. You know, it's almost as if the power were being drained off.

0: Are we eating soon?
1: It'll be ready in a minute. I just want to feed the chickens first.
2: What happened?
3: Amelia!

0: I made a complete autopsy on both cases. On examination of the skull of Mr. Adams, I noticed two small holes in the base of the occipital region here. They penetrated to the medulla oblongata where the spinal cord meets the brain. I opened the skull to investigate and found this.
1: The brain, it's gone.
0: Yes. Sucked out like an egg through those two holes. That's not all. The entire spinal cord is missing.
2: But it's incredible.
3: It's as if some mental vampire were at work.

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1: You're the guy who works after five, remember, not me.
0: Now, wait a minute, this is serious. I want you to get me all the information you can on a Professor Walgate. Everything he's ever written. Books, articles, everything.

0: 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Incoming message.
1: Oh, man, now that was a hot, hot yoga class.
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3: Whoa, Ashton, that's a cool water bottle.
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4: Zombies of the stratosphere.

0: There, that should just about do it. My super dynamic electro brainwave amplitude enhancer is finally finished and ready to test. I'll just strap it onto my head, like this. And pull the strap down around my chin, like that. Beauty. All the electrodes should be in the correct positions needed to fully stimulate my frontal, parietal, temporal and occipital lobes to their maximum capacity. The 3 microbursts of 5 milliamps each second, for a duration of 30 seconds, should be enough to do the trick. I'll set the timer to 5 minutes on, and 5 minutes off, for starters. Then I'll slowly work my way up to an hour over the next few days, as my brain learns to tolerate the electro-stimulation pulses. Now, time for a test run. I'll just plug into this power port coming from the ship's nuclear power plant, and then flip the switch. You just watch, Captain. Pretty soon I'll not only be rolling pencils across the table, but moving desks and chairs, using only my super brain power. Maybe I will be able to even read other people's minds and ferret out Martian zombie spies. I'll get a promotion to Admiral for this invention. Bloody oath. Well, here goes. Crikey!
1: What was that?
2: What was what?
1: I thought the lights just flickered.
2: Oh, you're probably just imagining things. A touch of space madness, perhaps.
1: There they went again.
2: I saw that one. I'll have Anderson look into it. Anderson, Lieutenant Anderson, come in over. Anderson, Anderson, answer immediately. Ha, he's not answering.
1: We'd better go check on him. He can get a little moody at times, especially after a dressing down from a certain captain I know. Let's go.

0: Excuse me, sir. This just came in from the FBI.
1: Mm-hmm. Walgate. Brilliant scientist, recluse, considered highly eccentric.
0: That old guy, Walgate. Sounds like a cross between Einstein and Robinson Crusoe, sir.
1: It gets more interesting all the time.

0: Professor Walgate, Major Cummings from the airbase to see you.
1: Sorry to barge in like this, Professor.
2: That business of her brother.
1: Yes, it was a tough break.
2: I don't want to seem morbid, but did you see his face after he died? What was it like?
1: Well, it was an expression of complete horror. Almost insane, I guess. As you said yourself, sir, the people here are simple and superstitious. Maybe they're not so wrong after all.
2: What do you mean?
1: Not the supernatural. Something unreal, something never seen by anyone before.
2: I can't accept that. I tell you, it can't be that. It can't be.

0: I think Professor Walgate is involved in these deaths.
1: I don't understand.
0: No, neither do I. Maybe it's just a hunch, but his background, his training.
1: Oh, Jeff.
0: Look, Barbara, I've checked on Walgate. This research of his. Somehow I think it ties in with what's happened here in Winthrop.
1: Oh, that's crazy.
0: Is it?

0: I was hoping maybe you could help us, sir.
1: Me? How could I help you?
0: I read one of your books on the materialization of thought. Man could create power by thought. He could will a door to open. Practically anything.
1: I said it was impossible. Didn't I?
0: Is it? What were you doing in the cemetery tonight, Professor?
1: I had to examine the mayor's body. I had to find out the truth.
2: What was that?
0: Professor, what's
2: that? Professor, what's the matter?
1: It's a terrible story. Shut down your atomic plant.

0: You can't shut down a whole atomic power plant on such a wild theory.
1: Well, you can't deny the facts, sir. Grizel, the Adams couple, the mayor, they all died a few minutes after the peak of our radar tests, right after our atomic plant was operating under full power.
0: But it'll take months to get the plant operating again.
1: Well, it's better than risking any more lives or madmen like Gibbons.
0: Okay. Let's put it on ice.

I shall feel better after I've told you everything. Maybe you can help me to clear up this ghastly business. For many years now, I have been working on a theory of thought materialization. I knew I could never succeed on the principles of telepathy. I needed to stimulate my brain to the extent that I could detach thought from my conscious to give it a separate entity of its own.

0: I devised additional apparatus that enabled me to divert a portion of the atomic power that was radiating between the ground station and the radar aircraft circling 40,000 feet above. I began to devise a beam into which the thought, once released, could enter and preserve itself for all humanity. I envisaged something akin to the human brain, with life and mobility, but without the limitations of man's body. I concentrated my entire thought on its creation. I succeeded, but like thought itself, it was invisible.
1: Incoming message. Incoming message.

0: fear.
1: Anderson, what's happened to him?
2: What's that odd-looking apparatus with all the wires strapped to his head?
1: I don't know, but look.
2: Great Zorg, that's not an ordinary power outlet. He's got it plugged directly into the nuclear generator's sensor port. That puts out surges of 75 to 350 milliamps. Don't touch him, in that get-up he's a live wire.
1: What shall we do?
2: I'll unplug the cord. You call a medevac team and have them prep for an electrocution victim.
3: Stop, do not touch that.
1: Anderson, is that you?
3: Yes, Colonel, it is I. Ignore that lifeless body in the chair. It is not important now.
2: How are you speaking to us?
3: I am communicating by telepathy, my dear Captain. It is quite easy to accomplish now that I have gained the absolute control of my brain power. Not so fast, Captain.
2: But I was only going to...
3: You were about to make a dash for the plug. I know. You see, I can read your thoughts. And yours too, Colonel Zetha. So do not attempt your plan to shut down the core of the reactor. Set your communicator on the table, please. You too, Captain.
1: What's this all about, Lieutenant? This has gone way past silly card tricks.
3: You are quite right, Colonel. No more card tricks. But my demands are quite simple. You will kindly inform the crew of the Centaur to obey my every command without question. If you do not, there will be consequences.
2: Like what? You cannot fight all of Space Patrol alone. They'll blast this ship to ashes before letting you get half an astronomical unit away from here.
3: Oh, I am not alone, Captain. I have friends. Lots and lots of friends, and I'm creating more every second. Would you like to meet some of them?

0: I knew now that I had created a fiend. I could sense the presence of the fiend there in the room with me, growing more powerful with each succeeding day. My one desire was to destroy the thing, but I possessed no means of projecting my thought to do so.
1: I now know that I have created a mental vampire.
2: I believe it feeds on the radiation from your atomic plant,
1: and that it's evil.

0: Colonel Butler.
1: Yes.
0: How long does it take to shut down your atomic plant?
1: Why?
0: If my theory is right, then without the radiation of which I was speaking, these things must die.
2: Good grief.
1: Hey, Jeff, Professor, they're becoming visible.
0: What have I unleashed?
3: It's ghastly. It's horrible.
4: Oh, you can say that again.
0: I'm sure it's the atomic plant. So long as it goes on, they will multiply.
4: Yeah, well, we'll see about that.

0: Well, Captain, let's get started. Doc, I'll send you some help over as soon as I get over to the airbase.
1: Thanks, Colonel.
2: What about Jeff? He's been gone for hours.
3: It's okay, honey. It's all over.
0: Well, Major, I'm leaving you in charge. Report back when you have the situation well in hand.
4: Good luck, Jeff.
3: Thanks, boy. Well, Doc, I hope now that we got this thing licked, you'll encourage your people to cooperate with us.
1: Well, I reckon we owe it to you, Major. And it strikes me you are setting a very good example.

0: Where am I?
1: Welcome back, Lieutenant. We thought we'd lost you.
2: You're in sickbay, son. Now, just lie back and take it easy.
0: Oh, my head. What happened?
1: Well, apparently you attempted to stimulate your brain with electrical current, but you did not realize that the outlet you plugged into was actually the sensor port for the main nuclear reactor.
2: You were lit up like a signal beacon when we found you. Luckily, the power cord got disconnected and we rushed you here. You are a very lucky young man. Your heart had stopped beating and there was no brain function when you arrived.
1: But Dr. Gerber here got your ticker running again and pulled you through.
0: Thanks, Barnes.
3: No worries, mate. But please, Colonel, Anderson needs his rest now. You both must leave.
1: All right, Doctor. Get well soon, Lieutenant.

0: Lund, Sir George Martin, Lindsay Bolt, Phil Keaty, Tony Levin, and Jerry Marotta. Tony Levin, Alphonse Muzon, Paul Pritchard, King Crimson, Henry Mancini, Randy Coven, Emerson Leake and Palmer, Kikeo Luriero, Ben Drexel, and Messerschmitt.
1: Thank you, Turk. Now set a course for Alpha Base 7.
0: Aye, Colonel. Course set for Alpha Base 7. All hands, make ready for immediate departure. Primary thrusters engaging in 5, 4, 3, 2, 1.

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1: Welcome. It is time for Jazz and Jambalaya here at KPOV. High Desert Community Radio. And I'm going to try something that I've always wanted to do, but have not had the courage to do it. And I accidentally hit shuffle on the playlist. So we're going to hear it in order that I had not intended. It should be pretty entertaining. I've got jazz, blues, a little bit of everything. We're going to start with

been stepping. Yeah. It be that way sometimes.

Welcome back. Well, tonight you are experiencing an experiment here at KPOV. My name's Kurt. You are listening to Jazz and Jambalaya. I accidentally hit shuffle play, and I'm just going to let the software decide what to play. That last one, Big Sam's Funky Nation with Carnival Thing. That one featured the Dirty Dozen Brass Band and the Stooges Brass Band. Louis Prima, Banana Split for My Baby. That's from I'm Just a Gigolo. Buckwheat Zydeco, Someone Else is Stepping In. And we started off with Too Slim and the Tail Draggers with a kind of New Orleans sounding tune, although they are out of Yakima, Washington. You and Me. Thanks for joining me here at Volunteer Powered Listener Supported High Desert Community Radio. 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

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If you caught the beginning of the show, you'll know that this is a new show for me too. I accidentally hit the shuffle play and decided to let it go. We're going to let the software decide what you're listening to. We started off that set with Step Rudeau and the Zydeco Outlaws. Don't Stop Zydeco Music, Teresa Anderson, Birds Fly Away, Roland Gearin, a great bassist out of the Crescent City, with Africa. That is from his release, A Different World. And that last one, of course, from Fayou on the Bayou, Brother John, Iko Iko, the Neville Brothers. Thanks for joining me here this evening. Hope you're enjoying the music. Like you, I have no idea what's coming up next. So let's see.

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A medley. The Boulevard of Broken Dreams. I think that's a Green Day tune. Ultra Lounge is the name of the album. The Bachelor Pad Royale Volume 4, 1999 release. Kid Ory's Creole Jazz Band with Ball on a Jack. And we started off with a great piano piece from Eddie Bowe, I Got the Blues. You are listening to Jazz and Jambalaya. My name's Kurt, here every Thursday, bringing you the music of New Orleans, the Bayou, and beyond. Thank you for joining me here at High Desert Community Radio. As I said at the top of the hour, I accidentally hit the shuffle button, so I have no idea what's coming up next, but it's kind of exciting, having done this show for 9 years and threatening to hit the shuffle button once or twice. Kind of, I'm in your boat, not knowing what's coming up.

a brand new release from People Museum, I Am Yearning to Be Wild. The album is called Dusk, a Ballad. Another brand new recording from PJ Morton, Mutual, and that is the title tune. Mahmoud Choki, who is just a multi-instrumentalist originally from Morocco, now calling New Orleans home. That one featured Detroit Brooks Sr. on vocals, and Nevertheless. That is from a 2024 release called Caravan from Marrakesh to New Orleans. And began that set with Jack Teagarden and his orchestra with the Muddy River Blues. Thanks for joining me. My name's Kurt. You are listening to Jazz and Jambalaya here every Thursday with the music of New Orleans, the Bayou, and beyond. Let's get right back to some music.

more great new music this evening. That one, a new release from Pat Metheny, the title tune to In On It. Glenn David Andrews gave us Chariot. The Trumpet Mafia, that one featured Nicholas Payton and Wendell Brunius, who was the trumpet player with and vocalist with the Preservation Hall Jazz Band, Dippy. Cyril Neville with Lemonade, that is another new release. And started off with Zacchaeus Paul with Banana Laffy Taffy, an artist out of Atlanta, which kind of led me to the Pat Metheny, had a Pat Metheny feel to it. Hope you enjoyed the show this evening. Let's get back to the music.

about does it for Jazz and Jambalaya this evening. Thanks for tuning in. Joining me here at High Desert Community Radio. Hope you enjoyed the show. That set started with Belton Richard and My Whiskey in Her Memory, Cyril Ami with Si Tu Savais from Aurelie's Petite Fleur, and in the

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1: I'm Dr. Anthony Lizerwitz, and this is Climate Connections. At Michigan State University, the roar of lawnmowers is being replaced by the sound of buzzing bees. Last year, the school began transforming some mowed lawns into wild meadow habitat for pollinators like bees, butterflies, and hummingbirds. Landscape Services Coordinator Josh Reidner worked with an entomology professor to identify 22 acres of lawn on campus that got little foot traffic. The landscaping crew stopped mowing those areas and let the grass grow naturally. And on 6 of those acres, they planted and seeded native and pollinator-friendly plants.
2: We put some butterfly weed and joe pye weed. There's blazing star, bee balm, mountain mint, black-eyed Susan.
1: By limiting the need for mowers and other gas-powered lawn equipment, the project reduces planet-warming carbon pollution and maintenance costs.
2: We're only doing the mowing, essentially, once a year, as opposed to, 24 to 28 times a year.
1: So Reidner expects the change to pay for itself within 3 years. And he hopes to expand the effort by planting more this year. So soon, the campus will be abuzz with butterflies, bees, and birds.
2: It's going to help the environment. It's going to do a lot of good for us.
1: Climate Connections is produced by the Yale Center for Environmental Communication. 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
4: But how does your dog feel about it? This is Sandra Singlow with the Lowdown on Science. Many studies have tried to link genetic factors to personality traits in humans. Sniffing out whether that's true is complex. So Enoch Alex and team at the University of Cambridge, UK, turned to man's best friend, dogs. They linked traits in dogs, like aggression or trainability, to specific genes. Then they compared them to human DNA. Curiously, they found many similarities. The same genes that code for personality in dogs also code for personality in humans. Woof! These findings tell us where in our DNA to look for personality traits. Like the kids say, I got that dog in me.
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Welcome to the Ultimate Oldie Show. Hi, this is Mike Fisher. Thank you so much for tuning in. John Glenn becomes the first American to orbit the Earth. The United States communications satellite Telstar 1 is launched. The U.S. Supreme Court rules that officially sponsored prayer in public schools is unconstitutional. Following the placement of Soviet ballistic missiles in Cuba, President Kennedy orders a blockade, and Nikita Khrushchev agrees to dismantle and remove the missiles, ending the world's gravest nuclear confrontation. In sports, the Yankees edge the Giants in the World Series. Philadelphia's Wilt Chamberlain scores 100 points in a game and averages more than 50 points per game in the 1961-1962 season. And Arnold Palmer remains the greatest in golf with his best year yet. Marilyn Monroe dies at the age of 36 of a barbiturate overdose. And Lawrence of Arabia is the year's most honored film. And on the small screen, Walter Cronkite succeeds Douglas Edwards as anchor of the CBS Evening News. What year are we talking about? You are not only going to put the spotlight on news and culturally, but musically, as we highlight that unusual musical phenomena. Yes, it's one-hit wonders from the class of 1962.

It's a family outing in Lewis Bay Hyannisport for the Kennedys. The president, accompanied by his convalescing father, his brothers, and a full complement of children, relaxes from the cares of Washington with a day on the water.

Mrs. Kennedy swims with astronaut John Glenn, a weekend guest, before they team up to put on an aqua show of their own. The president stays on the sidelines as Mrs. Kennedy and high-flying Glenn practically go into orbit aboard water skis. Mrs. Ethel Kennedy, wife of the attorney general, is at the controls of the towboat, and she turns on the steam. The astronaut and the first lady put on a dazzling show, the Hyannisport Watercade of 1962.

The ironic part is, Bongo Stomp has no bongos. Thanks so much for tuning in to the Ultimate Oldies Show, your two-hour historical and educational review of the artists, producers, songwriters, arrangers, culture, news, and most critically, the records of the late 1940s through the early 1970s, featuring stories, anecdotes, chart information, interview clips, and trivia. Hi, this is Mike Fisher. In this edition, we are highlighting one-hit wonders from the class of 1962, including Little Joey and the Flips. Bongo Stomp, Joy record label, their only chart record, peaked at number 33 on the Billboard Hot 100, June 1962. Joe Henderson, Snap Your Fingers, Todd record label, not only 8 on the pop charts, 2 on the R&B charts, May of 1962. Henderson also later had a number 74 and a number 94 hit on the Hot 100. And Don Gardner and Dee Dee Ford, I Need Your Lovin', Fire record label, 20 pop, 4 R&B, summer 1962. From the bio on Billboard, real names, Joseph Hall, James Mehar, John Smith, Jeff Leonard, Fred Girasi. Ages, Hall 19, Maher and Smith 16, Leonard 17, Girasi 15. Hometown, Hall, Philadelphia. All others from Upper Darby, Pennsylvania. Education, high school. Hobby, Hall plays guitar, Leonard plays drums, and the other three boys are avid weightlifters. All enjoy hunting. Background, the Flips met while in high school, and after Joe Hall joined the group late last year, they decided to actively pursue a career in the record business. Their manager set up a recording date with Joy Records, and the group auditioned with the tune that has become their first hit single, Bongo Stomp. The boys pen the tune and usually write their own material. Currently, Little Joey and the Flips are making the rounds of the DJs, radio and TV shows and record hops all over the East. Unfortunately for Little Joey and the Flips, Bongo Stomp would be their only chart record. Before Jerry and the Pacemakers, Lulu, Petula Clark, the Rolling Stones, Herman's Hermits, the Beatles, and other 1964 through 1967 British invasion acts, the first British act to score a number one record on the Billboard pop charts in the rock and roll era, was a jazz clarinetist. The song was written and recorded by Mr. Acker Built for an album commissioned by Atco Records called Sentimental Journey. The original title? Jenny, named after one of Bilk's daughters. The BBC wanted Bilk to play the title tune for a new children's series, Stranger on the Shore. They liked Jenny, so Jenny became Stranger on the Shore. It was released in the United Kingdom as a single, peaked at the number two position, did even better on this side of the Atlantic as the jazz-infused Stranger on the Shore instrumental hit number one. Here is Mr. Acker Built, an unlikely contender, and the answer to a great trivia question. As we continue to put the spotlight on the class of 1962, one-hit wonders in this edition of the Ultimate Oldies Show.

0: History is about to be made in the science of communication among men. Technicians in Europe prepare to receive a signal from the orbiting Telstar satellite that opens this new era. This is the first formal exchange of an official transmission, a beaming of the presidential press conference to the continent, where most of Europe can witness democracy at work. The president has these historic words.
1: I understand that part of today's press conference is being relayed by the Telstar communications satellite to viewers across the Atlantic, and this is another indication of the extraordinary world in which we live. This satellite must be high enough to carry messages from both sides of the world, which is, of course, a very essential requirement for peace. And I think this understanding, which will inevitably come from the speedier communications, is bound to increase the well-being and security of all people here and those across the oceans. So we're glad to participate in this operation developed by private industry, launched by government in admirable cooperation.

0: July 10th, 1962, AT&T bounces an image of an American flag from a transmitter in Andover, Maine, to Plumier Baudouin in France, 3,300 miles away. The first television pictures would be delivered in less than 2 weeks. The name of the satellite? Telstar. Thanks so much for tuning in to the Ultimate Oldies Show. Mike Fisher with you, class of 1962, one-hit wonders, The Tornadoes. Telstar, London record label, not only top of the U.S. charts, 5 on the R&B charts, The Tornadoes had only one other Hot 100 record that peaked at the number 63 position. Telstar hit in November of 1962. And Mr. Acker built Stranger on the Shore, Atco record label, also top of the American pop charts, 7 on the R&B charts, 2 on the UK charts, March 1962. Although Signal bounced to France, it was in the UK where the inspiration for music struck. Joe Meek was an electronics geek by admission. Technological advances captivated him, and he was moved to compose Telstar in honor of the satellite and recruited the Tornadoes, a London instrumental group who had backed, amongst many artists, Billy Fury. And not only did Meek compose a catchy melody, but he used a new instrument, a future-sounding clavioline, a keyboard instrument that, well, with hindsight, was undoubtedly the forerunner of the synthesizers that would dominate pop long after Meek's untimely demise. He did, though, leave us with a smash. 5 million copies worldwide and winner of the Ivor Novello Award, an international smash, and number one in the United States, Telstar. From Andrew Hickey's 500 Songs, A History of Rock Music, he writes, Arthur Alexander's is one of the most tragic stories we'll be looking at. He was a huge influence on every musician who came up in the 60s, but he never got the recognition for it. He was largely responsible for the rise of Muscle Shoals Studios, and he wrote songs that were later covered by the Beatles and Bob Dylan and the Rolling Stones, as well as many more. The musician Norbert Putnam told the story of visiting George Harrison in the 70s and seeing his copy of Alexander's hit single, You Better Move On. He said to Harrison, Did you know I played bass on that? And Harrison replied, If I had phoned Paul up now, he'd come over and kiss your feet. That's how important Arthur Alexander was to the Beatles and to the history of rock music. But he never got to reap the rewards his talent entitled him to. He spent most of his life in poverty and is now mostly known only to fans of the subgenre known as deep soul. Part of this is because his music is difficult to categorize. While most listeners would now consider it soul music, it's hard to escape the fact that Alexander's music has an awful lot of elements of country music in it. This is something that Alexander would point out himself. In interviews, he would talk about how he loves singing cowboys in films, people like Roy Rogers and Gene Autry, and about how when he was growing up, the radio stations he would listen to would play a Drifters record and maybe an Eddie Arnold record, and they didn't make no distinction. That's the way it was until much later. And that is certainly reflected in the music of Arthur Alexander, although he had only one Top 40 hits on the charts, and that'll be coming up. You better move on. Arthur Alexander, as we continue to put the spotlight on the class of 1962, one-hit wonders in this edition of the Ultimate Oldies Show.
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Mr. President, I am submitting today a resolution to the Security Council designed to find a way out of this calamitous situation. This resolution calls, as an interim measure under Article 40 of the Charter, for the immediate dismantling and withdrawal from Cuba of all missile and other offensive weapons. It further authorizes and requests the Acting Secretary General to dispatch to Cuba a United Nations Observer Corps to assure and report on compliance with this resolution. Upon UN certification of compliance, it calls for the termination of the measures of quarantine against military shipments to Cuba. And in conclusion, it urgently recommends that the United States and the Soviet Union confer promptly on measures to remove the existing threat to the security of the Western Hemisphere and the peace of the world, and to report thereon to the Security Council.

courtesy of the San Remo Festival, where it was a winner for Betty Curtis and courtesy of the movie Rome Adventure, starring Troy Donahue. Thanks so much for tuning in to the Ultimate Oldie Show. Mike Fisher with you, class of 1962, and we're spotlighting one-hit wonders, including Emilio Pericoli, Al Di La, Warner record label, 6 on the pop charts, his only Hot 100 hit, June of 1962, Bobby Gregg and His Friends, The Jam, Part 1, Cotton record label, 29 on the pop charts, April of 1962. Gregg had one other Hot 100 hit, peaking at 89. And surprisingly, Arthur Alexander fits our list, even though he has great respect within the music industry. You Better Move On, Philips record label, 24 on the pop charts, February of 1962. Dave Marsh, in his book, The Heart of Rock and Soul, 1001 Greatest Singles Ever Made, writes about our next entry in One Hit Wonders. The musical highlights of Macon, Georgia are but 3, but they're stupendous. Little Richard, James Brown, and Otis Redding. Then you can have Party Lights, recorded by native Maconian Clark, for dessert. Although Clark wrote, produced, and sang the song on her own, this is girl group music in form and spirit. Within the confines of that genre, it's extremely unusual to see a performer, much less a young unknown, granted so much responsibility. But this anomaly resolves itself when you learn that Party Lights began life as a quickie B-side, hastily recorded to give Chancellor Records something to go along with the elaborately arranged A-side, Disappointed. Clark, a guitar and organ prodigy who left Macon to attend Philadelphia's Coombs College on a music scholarship, was being groomed as a pop diva in the Nancy Wilson, Dionne Warwick mold. Party Lights was a throwaway, so Chancellor not only let her do the work, but keep the credit. But Disappointed lived up to its name, and within 2 weeks of its May 30th release, Chancellor was preparing to give up on promoting the record. Then a disc jockey flipped it over, and its listeners flipped out. The label shifted its promotion to Party Lights, which hit the Billboard Hot 100 for the first time on June 30th at number 95. For the next 2 months, it wended a tortuous path up the weekly listings, sometimes leaping 15 notches, sometimes barely given a nudge. But it peaked at number 5, making it one of the biggest surprise hits of the post-Presley, pre-Beatles era. At least in retrospect, it's no surprise that Party Lights was a hit. The record opens in a thunderation of drums, with a girl group shrieking, "I see the lights! I see the party lights!" Clark comes in with a voice that's like a prophecy of Aretha Franklin in its growly gospel overtones. The beat and the lyrics have their antecedents. The locomotion, "Do you love me? Please, Mr. Postman. I got a dance to keep from crying, having a party." But Clark's shouting her guts out as if all the ghosts of her hometown heroes had developed an anima for this hasty occasion. For sheer energy, Party Lights ranks as one of the greatest female cries of joy and frustration ever put

0: there is a tale to make your creche flee. It'll give you poo skimples. It's a story for feeboke and big old toe peep. That's wee folk and bigger people too. It's a story about Cinderella, who lived in a big hark douse with her mean old mepstother and her two sisty uglies. And they made Cinderella do all the wordy dirt while they sat around cheating knocklets and magging ridices. And one day when Cinderella was in the kitchen flopping the moor, the two sisty uglies came in and said, "Guess what? The Prancing Hints is brewing a fancy thrush drawl, and we're invited. It's too bad that you can't go." So Cinderella went back in the kitchen with ears in her ties, and she was just about to chickasee a frickin' when suddenly there was a blinding flash of flight, and standing beside her was a futile berry. And Cinderella said, "Who are you and what do you want?" And the futile berry said, "Oh, well, I'm your berry fudgather." And Cinderella said, "Well, may I go to the ball?" And the fairy said, "Well, that's quite a wish," but she said, "Okay." So she waved her magic wand, and instantly Cinderella was transformed into a babishing Rudy. She had a long white gap and sound, and a necklace of poopies and rurals. And on her few were two tiny sass clippers. And the fairy said, "Now you may go, but you must promise to be mown by midnight." And Cinderella said, "Okay." So she was off. And soon she cast to the camel. That's came to the castle. And Cinderella jumped out, and the first poo depot she ran into were the two sisty uglers. And she was so beautiful, they didn't even Cinderize recognize her. So they introduced her to the Prancing Hints, and he said, "May I have this chance?" He said, "You're so beautiful, you remind me of Beepin' Slooty." He was just about to ask for her mare and handage when suddenly the strock clarted to strike 12. And Cinderella banned from the rawl. But as she did, one of the sass clippers flipped from her soot. The Prancing Hints picked it up, and he says, "Now all I have to do is find a woman whose soot this flipper sits, and I'll know whom I've lolled and fucked." So the next day, he went from house to house, and you can't turn that around. And soon he came to the sin where House Torella lived, and he docked on the north. And who should come to the door but the two sisty uglers? And he says, "I'm looking for the woman who sipped the slipper sits." Well, of course, there were beat were too fake. But then it was Cinderella's turn, and guess what? The clipper pitted perfectly, they were married, and they have liberally ever after. And that's the end of the story of Cinderella. But you see, there's a moral to this fairy tale, because Cinderella never gave up. And as you walk down the pathway of life, never give up. Christopher Columbus never gave up. Benjamin Franklin never gave up. Abraham Lincoln never gave up. Oliver Twiddledee, who's he? You see, you don't know, because he gave up. And always remember this little philosophy. You see, some of our snubberful trawl, and some of our bubbles are trig. But if we tran had no hubbles, how could we blackignize our restings?
1: And now...
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0: Not the first recording of that song by Bart Howard. Oh, dozens had been done in the 9 years preceding. Just the first to hit in the Billboard Hot 100. And despite the fact you probably know that better from Frank Sinatra's version, the highest charting one. Thanks so much for tuning in to the Ultimate Oldies Show. Mike Fisher with you, class of 1962, one-hit wonders, including Joe Harnell, a record that, believe it or not, won a Grammy for Best Performance by an Orchestra for Dancing at the 5th Annual Grammy Awards in 1963. Fly Me to the Moon, Cap record label 14 on the pop charts, December of 1962. Jack Ross, Cinderella, London record label 16 on the pop charts, March of 1962. And we started the set off with Claudine Clark's only Hot 100 record, Party Lights, Chancellor record label, 5 on the pop charts, 3 on the R&B charts, summer of our spotlight year. It's 1955. Vasily Solovyov-Sedoy and Mikhail Matuzovsky wrote a song. They called it Leningrad Nights. Well, powerful force had another idea in mind. The Soviet Ministry of Culture thought that perhaps evenings in Moscow might be more appropriate than those in Leningrad, and requested that the lyrics and title were changed. Remember, this is the Soviet Union in the 1950s. Well, Vladimir Troshin, a singer and an actor, first recorded Moscow Nights, and it got some fame in Russia. Then things took on a life of their own. It won first prize at an international song competition held in Moscow in 1957, became a hit in China, and in 1961, a British trad jazz group, Kenny Ball and his Jazzmen, recorded an instrumental version and renamed it Midnight in Moscow. When they were on tour in the Soviet Union, yeah, they played Midnight in Moscow. And it did really well on this side of the Atlantic, too, as it was Kenny Ball and the Jazzmen's only top 40 record. Coming up, it's Leningrad Nights. Well, I mean, Midnight in Moscow, as we continue to put the spotlight on the class of 1962, one-hit wonders in this edition of the Ultimate Oldie Show.
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1962 in the sports world was a year of new record breakers and old champs. A year of heroes and goats. A year that offered everything. Most of all, some thrill-packed moments. The baseball season was highlighted by a National League playoff, and when the Giants met the Yankees, Chuck Hiller, a Giant rookie, made the record book with a Grand Slam homer. This four-run blast was the first National bases-loaded homer in World Series history. All fans thrilled to another rookie. Yankee Tom Tresh broke up the fifth game with a three-run homer that sent the teams back to San Francisco for the final tilt. But it rained for days on the coast, and for a time it looked like the only winner would be the weatherman. When Willie McCovey slammed one to Bobby Richardson for the final out, the Yankees had won their 20th World Championship. The champs were as happy as schoolboys as they mobbed pitcher Ralph Terry.

Beverly and I made a plan to try and write something at her apartment between Broadway and 8th Avenue. I remember sitting with her at the piano and just riffing on stuff. And somewhere in that process of tossing out ideas, one of us must have hit on Remember When. I'm sure the second we hit on the title, we had the riff, remember. Either she started the music lick, or I started the lyric lick, or vice versa, and off we went. Once we had that, the song just basically wrote itself. Beverly was doing business with Aaron Schroeder at its January Music, so we brought the song there. He loved it, got it to Hi Weiss, and that was that. What I do remember vividly, though, was walking in Central Park after

0: Oh, and the Checkmates, Percolator, Twist. Yeah, there were a lot of Twist records in 1962. Door record label 10 on the pop charts, March of 1962. And yes, that was Billy Joe and the Checkmates' only chart record. And Kenny Ball and his Jazzmen, Midnight, not in Leningrad, in Moscow. Cap record label 2 on the pop charts, February of 1962. Kenny Ball enjoyed a couple of other Hot 100 hits, but they peaked at 87 and 88, and we're spotlighting one-hit wonders that only hit in the top 40. The commentary was offered by the co-writer of Remember Then, Tony Powers, who composed it with Beverly Ross. And Remember Then was not Powers' only writing credit on the charts. With Ellie Greenwich, he composed the Exciters' follow-up to Tell Him He's Got the Power. Jay and the Americans, This Is It. With Greenwich and Phil Spector, Today I Met the Boy I'm Going to Marry for Darlene Love. And Why Do Lovers Break Each Other's Hearts? Bobby Sox and the Blue Jeans. Lazy Day? Yeah, he co-wrote that for Spanking Our Gang. 98.6, Keith. Yeah, he co-wrote that with George Fischoff. Were the Banana Splits, well, intended as the theme song for the Banana Splits? He co-wrote that with Richie Adams. He also had co-writing credits with Jeff Berry, Artie Cornfeld, Jack Keller, Al Kooper, and Mark Barkin in the 1960s, Tony Powers. And speaking of songwriters, you might know this artist better from his songwriting credits rather than his one hit, which he didn't really want to sing because he didn't think he was much of a singer. But he was offered a recording contract with Seville, small label out of New York, and Ernie Maresca cut a song that he wrote, Shout, Shout, Knock Yourself Out. Amazingly, it hit the top 10 on the charts in 1962. But you know Ernie Maresca better for what he wrote. His demo in 1957 of No One Knows came to the attention of Dion DiMucci, and he recorded it with the Belmonts, and they took it in to the top 20. With that success, Maresca started writing full-time. He composed Runaround Sue, Dion's only number one hit on this side of the pond. And The Wanderer? Yeah, that's his too. Other Dion hits, Lovers Who Wander and Donna the Prima Donna, all Ernie Maresca. He also had songwriting credits for other artists. The Regents' Runaround? That's his. Whenever a Teenager Cries by Reparata and the Delrons, Hey Dean, Hey Jean by Dean and Jean, and Party Girl by Bernadette Carroll, those are all credited to Ernie Maresca. But you may know him from this. Here is Shout, Shout, Knock Yourself Out, as we continue to put the spotlight on one-hit wonders from the class of 1962 in this edition of the Ultimate Oldies Show.
1: What?

White House honors for the grand old man of American letters. Robert Frost, celebrating his 88th birthday, receives the Congressional Medal in recognition of his contribution to U.S. literature. President Kennedy makes the award with the remark that it was a unanimous vote by Congress, adding that it was the only thing they've been able to agree on for a long time. In return, Mr. Frost presents Mr. Kennedy with a copy of his latest book, In the Clearing. Asked if he thought this might be his last book, the outspoken poet said he hopes his wits last a little longer, but he warned, one of these days, he may say something foolish.

The success of that record led to a steady gig for Vince Guaraldi. Thanks so much for tuning in to the Ultimate Oldie Show. Mike Fisher with you, class of 1962, spotlighting one-hit wonders, including Vince Guaraldi, Cast Your Fate to the Wind. Fantasy record label 22 on the pop charts December of our spotlight year. Mel Torme. Yes, he did have one hit on the pop charts in the top 40. Coming Home, Baby. Atlantic record label 36 pop November 1962, and Mike Clifford, Close to Kathy. United Artists record label 12 on the Billboard Hot 100, September of 1962, and before the top of the hour, Ernie Maresca, known more as a writer than as a performer, Shout Shout. Seville record label 6 on the pop charts, March of our spotlight year. When Lee Mendelson heard Cast Your Fate to the Wind on the radio, he knew that was the artist that he wanted to compose music cues for the 1963 documentary, A Boy Named Charlie Brown. Ultimately, that documentary was not broadcast. Lack of sponsorship. The resulting album, Jazz Impressions of a Boy Named Charlie Brown, was popular, and that coerced Mendelson to retain Guaraldi's services for A Charlie Brown Christmas in 1965. And the relationship between the Peanuts Gang and Vince Guaraldi was sustained until Guaraldi's passing in 1976, and it got its start because of Cast Your Fate to the Wind. The coincidences. Bobby's Girl peaked at the number 3 position on the United States charts for Marcy Blaine. Bobby's Girl peaked at the number 3 position on the United Kingdom charts for Susan Maughan. And both Blaine and Maughan are one-hit wonders. Blaine on this side of the pond, Maughan in the UK. Blaine's version did a little better internationally, peaking at number 5 in New Zealand, number 1 in Sweden, and number 3 in Canada. Maughan's version peaked at number 3 in Ireland, 3 in Israel, 6 in New Zealand, and 6 in Norway. And unfortunately for both artists, Bobby's Girl was their only top 40 record. Here is Marcy Blaine's version, Bobby's Girl, composed by Gary Klein and Henry Hoffman, as we continue to put the spotlight on the class of 1962 one-hit wonders in this edition of the Ultimate Oldie Show.

0: A case of stage fright prompted Eddie Holland to abandon performing and join his brother Brian and Lamont Dozier to form one of the most successful songwriting and producing teams in the history of pop music. Thanks so much for tuning in to the Ultimate Oldies Show. Mike Fisher with you, class of 1962, spotlighting one-hit wonders, including Eddie Holland, Jamie, Motown record label, 30 pop, 6 R&B, January of 1962, and Marcy Blaine, Bobby's Girl, Seville record label, 3 on the pop charts, October of 1962. Bruce Chanel was born in Jacksonville, Texas, November 28, 1940. His parents, they worked in a tomato packing warehouse. Music was a hobby in their home. Bruce's father played the harmonica. His two brothers played guitar. And after the family moved to Grapevine in East Texas, his father purchased a new Gibson guitar for Bruce and said, "Let's go to the Louisiana Hayride radio show in Shreveport." They drove 200 miles the following weekend. Bruce's father asked producer Tilleman Franks to listen to his son. Franks liked what he heard, asked if Bruce was prepared to go on the show that night. Bruce was. He stayed for 6 months. His favorite vocal group were the Platters. He wrote a song that he hoped to give them called Dream Girl. He also collaborated with Margaret Cobb, and together they wrote Hey, Baby. Margaret introduced Bruce to her friend Marvin Montgomery, who suggested they take their songs to a retired major in the Air Force, a record producer named Bill Smith in Fort Worth. Major Bill wanted to cut an answer record to Ray Charles' Hit the Road, Jack. When Bruce approached him, he asked the young singer to come and record a demo. "Come back, Jack. Have you got anything else?" Bruce showed him Dream Girl and Hey Baby. Major Bill didn't like the guitar intro on Hey Baby and asked Delbert McClinton to play harmonica on the track. They cut 3 takes in the next 15 minutes. And Major Bill took the completed tape to a disc jockey convention in Nashville. He got an audience with a key record company representative, and they listened to Bruce's tape. "I was going to play him Dream Girl, but the tape started at the end of Hey Baby," the major recalled. The rep liked what he heard, wanted to buy it on the spot. The Major Bill took it back and pressed his own copies on the LaCam label. Then he sent a copy to Mercury. Got no response. When Hey Baby started to get airplay on LaCam, Major had a phone call from Irvin Steinberg of Mercury. Now he wanted to buy the master for their Smash Records subsidiary. Major asked how much front money he was willing to pay. Irwin said $500. Deal was made, and later that night, Major had a phone call from Randy Wood of Dot Records who said Hey Baby was hot, and he wanted it. He offered $10,000. Too many hours, too late. Major Bill had given his word, and Hey Baby was released, closing weeks of 1961, and March 10, 1962, Hey Baby hit the top of the charts and stayed there for 3 weeks. And unfortunately, for Bruce Chanel, it was his only top 40 hit. Class of 1962, one-hit wonders on this edition of the Ultimate Oldies Show.
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0: theater of the Directors Guild of America is a scene of a long-awaited preview. It's the first showing, a private one, of To Kill a Mockingbird, a story already recognized as an American folk classic. The Pulitzer Prize-winning book was written by Harper Lee, left, who attends with director Robert Mulligan, Mrs. Mulligan, and producer Alan J. Pakula. Miss Lee's book sold 6 million copies. Vince Edwards, without scalpel but with Sherry Nelson, is here, and Natalie Wood arrives with Warren Beatty. In private showings, To Kill a Mockingbird has been widely acclaimed, and the leading role has been called his greatest by star Gregory Peck, here with his wife. Rock Hudson and Marilyn Maxwell add their congratulations to the star of a great new picture, Gregory Peck.
1: Say, man, look here, man. Let's get together tonight and play some hide-and-go-seek. What's that? Let's get together and play some hide-and-go-seek. Let's go. What's that?

quite at the level of weeping as Jackie and the Starlights and Valerie, but close. Thanks so much for tuning in to the Ultimate Oldie Show. Mike Fisher with you, the class of 1962 in the spotlight, illuminating one-hit wonders, including Ronnie and the Highlights, featuring 12-year-old Ronald Goodson on lead vocals. I Wish That We Were Married. Joy, record label 14 on the pop charts, March 1962. Bunker Hill, Hide and Go Seek, Part 1. Mala, record label 33 on the pop charts, August of 1962. And we started the set off with Bruce Chanel. Hey, Baby, Smash, record label top of the pop charts, too, on the R&B charts, January of 1962. Our next record, lyrically and musically, is one of the oddest records ever to hit in the top 10 on the pop charts. As noted on Song Facts, what a strange, strange little hit. This was Joni Summer's only entry on the Billboard Top 40, and it is notable as a historic piece, if nothing else. Such dark lyrics set to such a cheerful tune wouldn't come along again until Steely Dan formed. This song tends to make us cringe now because social standards have changed so much. These days, feminists would be picketing the record studio for such a song. While you will notice that the lyrics do not invoke actual domestic violence, it's heavily implied that things may go further than the biggest lecture I ever had. Still, this is the person expressing what they want. Is she wrong in asking for it? Indeed, she's deliberately emotionally abusing Johnny in order to provoke him. Should we rush in with therapists and medications to treat the dysfunctional people? Should we threaten Johnny with anger management classes and a restraining order if he lays a hand on her? Or should we just leave the enigmatic couple to the little games if that's what floats their boat? The question hangs open. That such a taboo idea could be expressed in 1962 and still be taboo today, while other counterculture ideas of the 60s have become less shocking, says a lot for the daring minds behind this concept. To make this song even more surreal, an ensemble of kazoos are just thrown in there like they were regular instruments. That's another mind-bender almost worthy of John Cale. Is that to make this seem like a novelty song? Or is there perhaps making a statement about the singer's unbalanced mental state?

0: one-hit wonder put together by the leader of another one-hit wonder group. Thanks so much for tuning in to the Ultimate Oldies Show. Mike Fisher with you. We are indeed spotlighting one-hit wonders from the class of 1962, including the Sherrys, Pop, Pop, Pop, Popeye, composed by Johnny Madera and David White, who brought you At the Hop for Danny and the Juniors, Guidon record label 25 Pop, October of 1962. And, yes, Johnny Get Angry, Joni Summers, Warner record label 7 on the pop chart, spring of our spotlight year. Little Joe Cook formed Little Joe and the Thrillers, and they had a one-hit wonder, their only top 40 record, with Peanuts in 1957. Well, in 1961, he put together a group featuring his daughters, Delphine and Danelle Cook, his niece, Charlotte Butler, and their cousin, Honey Wiley Sewell. Briefly, Tammy Terrell was a member, but just for a short time. They initially served as backup singers for acts such as Bobby Rydell. Fad dances were big in 1962. The Popeye was a popular dance, so Madera and White composed Pop, Pop, Popeye. The Sherrys were invited to perform on American Bandstand, and that helped propel the song into the top 40. A one-hit wonder put together by a one-hit wonder. In his book, The Heart of Rock and Soul, The 1001 Greatest Singles Ever Made, Dave Marsh waxes about our next one-hit wonder. Perhaps the most modern-sounding of all doo-wop records, this hit from the early 60s revival period ostentatiously features Roland Trone, Don, and Claude Johnson, Juan, a pair of New York City apartment painters who harmonized on the job, got an audition, and came up with a great song written by Claude. In fact, both had already been in the Genies, who'd had a local bite with Who's That Knockin' during the 50s. In all probability, Trone doesn't even appear on the record. The vocals are presumably Johnson, lushly double-tracked. The idea of double-tracking is credible here because What's Your Name is anything but a street-corner arrangement. There's nothing amateurish about the mainly unison vocals and the plush strings, not to mention the abundant use of reverb. In fact, despite the lyrics setting on the block, What's Your Name is pure recording studio magic, which is precisely what gives it continuing vitality long after more authentic products of the period sound uncomfortably dated. Produced by MB Productions. Coming up, it's Roland and Claude. Well, you know them better as Don and Juan. And their only top 40 hit, as we continue to spotlight that unique phenomena from the class of 1962 in this edition of the Ultimate Oldies Show.
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0: give me presents. 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Stay tuned. Coming up next at noon is Juke in the Back with Matt the Cat. And at 1 p.m., Ken and the Kindred Spirits on your High Desert Community Radio Station. 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

known for what he did behind the scenes more than what he did in front of the microphone. Thanks so much for tuning in to the Ultimate Oldie Show. Mike Fisher with you, dropping the curtain on the class of 1962. One-hit wonders, including Trade Martin, That Stranger Used to Be My Girl, co-ed record label 35 on the pop charts October of 1962, Val Jean, the theme from Ben Casey, the popular television series in the early 1960s, starring Vince Edwards, Carlton record label 28 on the pop charts May of our spotlight year, and Don and Juan, What's Your Name? Big Top record label 7 on the pop charts February 1962. Trade Martin helped launch Rome Records. Amongst the signings were the Earls. You might remember them from Remember Then. Dylan the Escorts, the Glens. He played the instruments on many of their tracks, overdubbing them track by track. Martin also spent nearly 30 years in production. He worked with Ellie Greenwich, Leslie Gore, The Tokens, Ian and Sylvia, Ricky Nelson, BT Express, Pam Russo, and Solomon Burke. Also wrote a number of songs covered by other acts. Take Me for a Little While, Evie Sands, Dutsy Springfield, Vanilla Fudge, and Peace to the World, B.B. King. He also composed several film scores, Made for Each Other, Hail, Stormy Monday, The Inkwell, It's My Party, and West New York, Trade Martin. Our next act formed in Detroit, Michigan. Their single for Chess Records peaked at the number 22 position. It is a combination of doo-wop and some Latin beats, and maybe a little inspiration from reggae. Co-written by the bass, Ernest Newsom, and the group's manager, Willie Ewing. Here are the Volumes. Class of 1962, One Hit Wonders, Ultimate Oldie Show, Mike Fisher, keep 'em smiling.

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1: This week on Listening to America with Clay Jenkinson, the crisis of the public lands. I'm joined by journalist Jonathan Thompson, the author of Sagebrush Empire, how a remote Utah county became the battlefront of American public lands. Thompson, who is currently living in Greece, begins by providing a European perspective on what is happening now in the United States. The assault on NATO, our flirtation with taking Greenland from Denmark, the overreach of the Immigration and Customs Enforcement Service, and European bewilderment about America's intended place in the world community. Most of our conversation is about the crisis of America's public lands, the push to open more of the public domain to resource extraction,

0: and welcome to this special edition of Listening to America. I'm Clay Jenkinson. I'm talking with a return guest, Jonathan Thompson, who's actually in Greece, lives there part-time, but he's best known for his work as a contributing editor to High Country News, also the author of a number of books, including one that really changed my way of thinking, Sagebrush Empire, How a Remote Utah County Became the Battlefront of American Public Lands. So welcome back, Jonathan.
1: Thank you. Glad to be here.
0: You live part-time in the U.S. and part-time now in Greece.
1: Yes. Most of the time in Greece right now.
0: Most of the time in Greece. So what an extraordinary perspective you have. No doubt you are aware, as everyone is aware, of what's going on in the United States these days. You are exactly 5,100 miles away from Minneapolis, Minnesota. I know you know that ICE killed a 37-year-old man in Minneapolis last week. Most Americans are not accepting the administration's narrative about this. I know from living in England and elsewhere that the Europeans are much more aware of what goes on here than we are of what goes on there. What's the mood in Greece and Europe now about what's going on in the U.S.?
1: There's so much going on. You know, obviously the ICE stuff, but also taking over Greenland and the threats of tariffs and the potential basically disintegration of NATO, or at least the exit of the U.S. from NATO. So, I think the mood is certainly there's anxiety about that, all of that kind of stuff. As far as the, but you're right, people do follow American politics much more closely than they follow, than Americans follow European politics. It's always kind of a shock to me to talk to people about American politics, because they do know quite a bit about what's happening. And they're, you know, horrified as well by what's going on. And so I know people, a lot of people here are expats from other places in Europe. And I know somebody from Serbia, for example, where they're having huge protests, the youth protests against the corrupt government. And, you know, they see parallels with that in the U.S., what's going on in the U.S. right now. And people are, I think they're shocked. They're shocked, just like I am, but maybe more so than I am, because they see America as being this kind of beacon of democracy and hope. And, you know, that's where a lot of people want to go. Even still, you know, they want to go to America. And so for them to see this happening is shocking.
0: I see it as a beacon of hope in the world, too. I've always been a believer that America was an imperfect embodiment of Enlightenment principles, but we were, in a sense, the template for the world of what due process looks like, the rule of law, a Bill of Rights, checks and balances that are placed in the world, although highly imperfect, has largely been a force for good and so on. It's pretty hard to hold that view now, and I just think of our European friends, and you're among them. I would think that they must be just bewildered and really terribly disappointed.
1: Yeah, I mean, I think that's right, for sure. You know, and I guess Americans, you know, an American in Europe like I am, you know, I can look at it and say, okay, this is going to be over sometime, and then we'll go back. But I'm not sure that people in Europe will see it the same way. I don't think, how can they ever trust America again in the future? Because who knows, we may just elect this guy again, or elect somebody like him again, or like J.D. Vance. So I think I worry about that, you know, sort of the long-term consequences, basically, as far as trust goes, as far as broken trust among Europeans goes, more than, because I'm still confident or optimistic that it will come back.
0: We'll turn this around.
1: I think America will be okay, I hope, you know, but I don't know if we're going to regain the trust of our allies in Europe.
0: What President Trump said in Davos in Switzerland not so long ago, saying that the Europeans had never really stepped up in America's wars and that they were unreliable even in Afghanistan and Iraq, and even going back all the way to World War II, just saying if it weren't for us, the people would be speaking German all over Europe and so on. I mean, this is nonsense stuff. This is the kind of stuff you hear from your drunken uncle at Thanksgiving or someone at the end of the bar. But to think that an American statesman, the leader of the free world, would talk this way. I mean, Europeans must laugh out loud, guffaw at some of this, but they must be appalled that someone who represents the United States could have such a fundamentally erroneous view of the importance of NATO and the importance of the alliance.
1: Yeah, and such a different view from basically all of his predecessors, from any party, no matter how good or bad of a president they were. You know, this is a complete shift, radical shift in a very short period of time. And so it's shocking. You know, I mean, you can look around Europe and you can find examples of crazy kind of leaders, Berlusconi, you know, in Italy and stuff like that, that were also similar in tone and mannerisms, but I don't think you would expect it from the United States. And I think even Berlusconi was not talking about how terrible NATO was. So yeah, it's very concerning.
0: I won't dwell on this. Just two more questions, Jonathan. I'm talking to Jonathan Thompson. He's really mostly an expert in public lands policy in the United States and a frequent contributor to High Country News, which if you don't get, you should, but also the author of a book that I really admire, Sagebrush Empire, How a Remote Utah County Became the Battlefront of American Public Lands. So just two more questions, and then we'll move to public lands, because that's in the news too, as you know. Angela Merkel, back in the Trump first administration, said we're going to have to reset. Europe's going to have to, in a sense, be prepared to go it alone without America in the future. That was back then. Now I sense from reading the international press that the European world is really beginning to decouple from the United States and realizing that we are an unreliable ally, at least at the moment, and they are going to have to make their own security decisions, and that the liberal world order that came after World War II is either broken or breaking, and that this is a colossal shift in international politics. You're seeing this on the street. But my sense is that from traveling abroad quite a bit, Jonathan, but not living abroad like you, is that Europeans like Americans quite a lot, and they like the idea of America, our soft culture, our pop culture, our movies, our television, the products we create, American innovation, American exuberance, creativity, jazz, etc. They like Americans, but they're really not happy about America.
1: Yeah, I mean, I think that's probably true, and you know, there isn't kind of like anti-American sentiment that I feel or anything like that. People, because I think that they kind of understand, like, if you're here, if you're an American here, you probably don't support Trump. But you do feel, I mean, on the one hand, you know, I definitely, European governments are starting to beef up their militaries, for example, because they know that they're going to have to go it alone. And we live near an Air Force base, and I don't know if it's a NATO Air Force base and a Greek Air Force base, and I don't know if it's coincidence or not, but it seems like they've been doing a lot more training, a lot more flying since in the last year or so. Yeah, you do notice that, but yeah, I mean, America is, it's still certainly the pop culture center of the world. You know, that's where everybody takes their cues from for pop culture and for all kinds of other culture. And so it's, you know, it's difficult. And I think, you know, I think a lot of people still want to go to America, but it's harder now to get visas. And I think that you're seeing a lot of people canceling their tickets for the World Cup. And, you know, I think there's going to be huge ramifications for the United States as far as just tourism goes. And there already has been. I mean, international air travel into the United States was down, I think, 4% this last year from the previous year. And you could see that in national park visitation, especially in the Southwest. So here we are at public lands, actually, because those national parks like the Grand Canyon, Zion, you know, you go to those national parks, you go to any of those communities in their Moab page, Arizona, and you walk into the grocery store in the summer and you hear all kinds of different European languages being spoken. And now that travel is going down, and that's going to really affect those places. And places like Las Vegas, of course, which has huge international tourism. But so I think there are going to be these a blowback for sure for the United States because of that.
0: What we do know, Jonathan, is that the world loves America in spite of everything. They love our vibrancy. They love Las Vegas. They love New York. They love Florida. They especially love the national parks. I have cabins near Yellowstone. If you go into Yellowstone on any day between June 1st and November 1st and spend some time at, Old Faithful, you're going to hear 20 or 30 languages from around the world. In fact, it sometimes seems to be that there are more Europeans with more reverence for our national parks than their American counterparts. And I think America is culturally so resilient that this too will pass. In other words, that the idea of America, the potency of the idea of the very word America is so great worldwide that we will get through this. And I think most people know this. Americans are hoping that this is just a correction, an aberration, some sort of strange phenomenon that is part of the worldwide populist rebellion. But I think Europeans particularly think that America is better than this, and America will restore its balance, and that doesn't fundamentally damage the American brand. I mean, does that seem too optimistic to you?
1: I think that's probably right. We'll just see on a bigger scale, as far as leaders and military alliances, that'll probably be affected. But I think you're right. I don't think people are going to stop listening to American music or watching Hollywood movies or something like that, or coming to visit the United States, as long as they're able to and not worried about getting harassed.
0: And so you are a proud American citizen. You're not wearing a Canadian cap these days, are you?
1: No, I have not told anybody I'm a Canadian yet.
0: That day may come. We need to take a break. I'm talking with Jonathan Thompson. Really want to talk about Western lands and the sweep of American history about public lands. But I wanted to make sure that we had this opportunity to hear a thoughtful, distinguished American journalist who's living 5,000 miles away give us a sense of the mood of Europe at this sort of uneasy, uncertain, almost crazy time in American history. We'll be back in just a moment.

0: Welcome back to Listening to America. I have the pleasure of talking with Jonathan Thompson, but who has, you know, enormous ties to the American Southwest, particularly to Utah, and wrote this extraordinary book, Sagebrush Empire, which I highly recommend because it's balanced. You know, it's not a left-wing screed. It's not a typical attack on the Sagebrush rebels and people that are concerned and even obsessed with property and people who are alarmed by the size of the most recent national monuments and so on. What you do, I think, is try to give clarity to it, to sort it out a little bit. And I think I know where your politics are, but you don't let that spoil the story, do you?
1: I try not to, yeah. I mean, I try to keep some perspective. And I also, this is a story about basically centered on a small county in Utah, pretty near where I grew up. And I spent a lot of time there as a youngster. And my family goes way back in southwestern Colorado in the same area, ranchers and farmers and that sort of thing. And so, I mean, I think I have a background that's, I guess I'm probably a little bit more sympathetic to what the locals are feeling, even the hard right kind of sagebrush rebels or what have you feel in these places. So, I mean, I understand their point of view a little bit better maybe than some people, even though I tend to disagree with it. But, you know, this idea of that the federal government is sort of an absentee landlord and kind of trying to control these small communities and try to control what they do in their backyard, what they consider their backyard, which is, you know, they're able to consider it that because it's public land, but at the same time, because they live there and it's public land. So it is their backyard, which is one of the kind of ironies here is that these same people who worry about what's going to happen on this land where they're so free to roam right now because it's public, they also support land transfers, meaning basically the sell-off or the conveyance of federal land to the states, to the counties, and even to private corporations, sometimes via the states, and at which point it would no longer be their backyard because they'd be fenced out of it, you know, or there'd be some kind of housing development there or something like that. So there is some kind of irony there, but yeah, I do understand the that kind of bristling against outsiders coming in and telling them what to do in their county.
0: Of course. And so that's what I so admire about your work, that you understand that they're Americans too, and that they live there. Many of them have lived there for generations, and they have strong opinions about the federal regulatory protocols and about what they regard as federal intrusion. They believe that these lands really belong under the sovereignty of Utah or Nevada or Arizona, or that they should be privatized altogether. And most of them are not for dismantling the national parks and the national monuments, but they think how much is too much. I mean, they believe some of these national monuments have embraced too much land, and that the federal regulatory system is likely to prevent the kind of economic activity that they see as vital to the very survival of those lands. So the fact that you give them agency and you respect them, even though we both, I think, disagree with their point of view often enough, I think that's what makes your book so valuable, because we've gotten to this point, as you know, Jonathan, where it's left-right, red-blue, conservative, liberal, where these two fundamental divides in America just don't talk to each other anymore and don't respect each other, sometimes believe that the other side is not really even America. And that's toxic, and as you know, that there can be no future with that sort of a divide.
1: Yeah. Oh, yeah. I mean, I agree with that. And it's, you know, one of the interesting things I guess I've seen is that, and that's been kind of disappointing, is that we talk about these Western politicians and these Western residents who were so concerned about federal overreach. They often use the words tyranny. They use the word
2: occupation.
1: They use the word jackbooted thugs to describe federal land management agencies who, you know, enforce some kind of law. They use the word Gestapo to describe these people. I mean, I went back and did a search just yesterday because it was interesting to me what's going on in Minneapolis and how the the Trump administration is saying that you shouldn't use those words because that incites violence and it should be illegal. And those and they also, of course, stand up for their guns in the West. And now these same politicians are silent about what's going on with the federal government, with ICE, which is certainly a cause of federal overreach. And it's also, you know, this whole thing with the most recent shooting, they're justifying it by saying that he had a gun. And you can look back at plenty of Sagebrush Rebellion protests where everybody there had a gun.
0: And not just a gun, but an AR-15 or, you know, much more lethal weapons.
1: Or all kinds of, I mean, an arsenal. You know, people are walking around with arsenals. And so it's really, I mean, and this is what I'm talking about when I was saying that there's sort of this following the party line that is new. And I think it's especially new with Western politicians, that you can look at some of the same people 20 years ago, and they were not afraid. They were Republicans, but they were not afraid to speak out and to take a different line than the Republican Party. And there are Democrats who also were not afraid to step over onto the Republican line. You know, you see people like John McCain or even Mitt Romney, and those people, it seems like, are just gone.
0: And they and gone are leaving, and as they leave, they often get a backbone and start to stand up for the values that they actually hold, but which have been suppressed for whatever reason in these last years. So, just one last point about that, Jonathan. You would have thought that if this scenario, federal troops wearing masks in unidentified black SUVs and not offering their identity, but carrying very dangerous weapons into our cities, you would have thought that the traditional Republican right would say, that's tyranny. This is it's appalling. How can this be? I mean, we've got to stand up for human freedom. And yet there's a surprising willingness by the right to say, this is exactly what we need to do. This is not the same thing as black helicopters and the other sort of myths of federal tyranny. We must get these undocumented workers out of the country. If we have to be a little bit rough with them, well, so be it. It's really, well, part of it reminds me of, in Tombstone when Doc Holliday says, Wyatt, my hypocrisy knows no bounds, right? It's just bewildering to think that people who should be radical libertarians about masked federal troops are actually in support of them.
1: Yeah. It's been stunning to me. I mean, it's stunning to me that Hammond and Clive and Bundy, the famous Bundy standoff, that they're totally silent on this because they, you know, I mean, obviously the federal government came in to take their cows, which were grazing illegally, and they
0: without paying their lease rights.
1: Yeah, they brought in the militia, so with guns, with very heavily armed militia to basically go to war, ready to go to war with the BLM. In San Juan County, Utah, the county that I read about in 2009, there was a raid where it was a big sting operation for artifact looting, ancient Puebloan artifact looting. And the BLM came in and went, you know, house to all the suspects' houses and arrested people. And some of them were wearing kind of tactical gear. Nothing. They weren't wearing masks. They weren't wearing anything close to what ICE is wearing. But that, I mean, that the people were protesting that for years after that, calling them the Gestapo, calling them SS, saying exactly. They were jackbooted thugs. They were having Senate hearings, congressional hearings. Senator Mike Lee held
0: Utah's
1: a hearing.
0: United States Senator.
1: Yeah, who is now one of Trump's, you know, most loyal lieutenants in the Senate. He held a hearing about federal overreach by federal officers and brought up things about, you know, the BLM pulling over somebody for speeding and something like that, you know, and as being overreach, federal overreach. And now you've got, but all these people are now silent and aren't saying anything. And it's, you know, you might say, well, of course, not because it's about immigration. But even in Utah, I mean, Utah has, because, you know, I think the Mormon culture, the Latter-day Saints culture, has in the past been fairly friendly to immigration and immigrants. because that's kind of their thing. You know, they go out, they send people out as missionaries.
2: They convert people from all over the world.
1: They go all over the world to convert people. And then when they come back to Utah, that's fine. You know, and they learn different languages and they're more, you know, they tend to be more cosmopolitan. They're not, you know, they're not provincial people. And so they have been more supportive of the immigrant community, I think, in the past, but now they're, so far they're not. You know, I don't think ICE is doing this kind of raids in Utah because Utah is a Republican state, so it's not touching them as closely. But, you know, I'd be curious to see what would happen if ICE did start doing a lot of raids in Utah.
0: Plucking some people out of Home Depots in Salt Lake City or Provo who are LDS adherents or maybe United States citizens by now, but happen to be born in Brazil or Sri Lanka or Vietnam and so on. All right. I want to turn to public lands in a more emphatic way here, Jonathan Thompson. So I did the math this morning. Total U.S. land area, 2.27 billion acres. Federal public land, 640 million, so 28% of the country, including Alaska, is public domain. Now, most of that is Alaska, Nevada, Utah, Wyoming, a few states. I looked it up this morning. Nevada has 85% public lands. Utah, I think, is 57% public lands. So there's a lot of misunderstanding about that, but there is an awful lot of public land in the United States, and it's managed by different agencies, the BLM, National Monuments, National Forests, National Parks, National Wilderness, National Recreation Areas, and so on. And then you add Native American reservations into the mix. So it's a huge and complex system, and a lot of that is the world that you have been writing about and thinking about through the course of your career. I was very surprised to see Mike Lee, Republican senator from Utah, make some very strong statements about privatization not so long ago, and then wind up backing up pretty quickly. Can you explain that?
1: Well, yeah, Mike Lee introduced a couple of things in Congress trying to sell off public land. And the idea was to sell it off for housing. And his first focus was BLM and U.S. Forest Service land, and it was not even very limited in scope, and there was huge backlash.
0: Immediate. I mean, the blowback was gigantic and across the political spectrum.
1: Yeah, yeah. I mean, everybody, even Republicans, Ryan Zinke from Montana, who was the Interior Secretary under Trump, he came out against this and everybody came out. So then Lee went away and we thought it was over. And then he reintroduced another one that was a little bit more limited. It had to do, I think it was within a 5-mile radius of town limits. And it was, I think, only BLM land. And there were some other restrictions, but it was still, I mean, he was saying it was for affordable housing that they would, it would, people could nominate these tracts and then they would figure out a way to sell them off at market value. And then people could build housing, and it had to be for housing in the second iteration. First iteration didn't even have that restriction. The second one was for housing, but it wasn't for affordable housing. So what you're talking about is like really some of the most valuable land in the West, because it's the land that surrounds, it's the public land, the open space that surrounds places like Moab or like Durango or Telluride. And suddenly it's going to be available for housing. And do you think, you know, I mean, who's going to be the bidders? Is it going to be an affordable housing authority? No, it's going to be a big developer.
0: So a number of states, and Utah is the chief of them, have passed resolutions or legislation saying the public domain was never intended to remain in the national government, that the states have a right to have those lands back, that promises were made during statehood, that this is a federal illegal occupation. That's just not true, is it?
1: All these state constitutions have a clause in them that says you renounce or you forego the ownership of these public lands.
0: That they remain with the federal government.
1: That they remain in the public, that they remain, yeah, federal. The federal land, the federal government owns them, and they can decide kind of how to dispose of them. Of course, when these states were formed, they were doing what's called disposal in the form of the Homestead Act and the Mining Mining Act and the Railroad Acts, where they were given huge swaths of land to the railroads. But the states, they were never intended to be owned by the states. And so that's a silly argument, and courts aren't going for it, you know. And, you know, you can look at it and you can say, well, they can say, well, my ancestors were here for, you know, blah, blah, blah, and me from before it was public land. It's like, well, your ancestors had the right to homestead or claim this as a mining claim. All this land, they had the right to do it. They were free to take all this land if they could meet the requirements, which is basically they have to work the land or they have to work the mining claim for 5 years, and then they could take patent, they take title to it, and they own it now, but they didn't want it because it's not really good for all these things that you pretend to want it for. And so they didn't want it, and it's still in the public domain, and we're not disposing of land anymore.
0: Yeah, so just historic, it's an ahistorical argument. So there's a reason why 85% of Nevada is public land, because it's not arable. You can't grow food on it. You can't homestead it. Some people tried to homestead in Utah and Wyoming and eastern Colorado and found that they couldn't do it. And those lands then reverted to the public domain. But the notion that it sort of is central to the Sagebrush Rebellion, that the federal government wants to own these lands and tyrannizes them, is just so historically false, isn't it? These are lands that were never patented or reverted to the public domain. It's not as if the federal government wants to hold those lands. It's sort of stuck with them. It's always wanted to give as much of the public domain to the people as possible. But in some parts of the arid and rugged West, it just doesn't work. And so the notion that this is some sort of tyrannical outside occupation is just historically groundless, isn't it?
1: Yeah, I think so. And if you look at a swath of public land in Nevada, for example, and you look at where the mining claims are, if you look at overlay it with a unpatented mining claim map, it's insane. I mean, everything is claimed. There's mining claims everywhere.
0: Perfectly legal, by the way, perfectly legal to make a mining claim on public lands.
1: Perfectly legal. Anybody can do it. I could do it. I'd have to go through the permits to open the mine, but I can make the mining claim without doing anything. All I have to do is go out, find a place where there's not an active mining claim on it, stake it out, survey it, and put hammer some stakes in there and put my little claim thing on there. Go to the BLM office. I think it's $165 a year that I have to pay. Pay them $165 a year, and I've got 20 acres of mining claim that I have the right to mine on.
0: Then you have to go through a permitting process, and you have to meet certain standards, and you have to file bonds and so on. But the 1872 mining law continues to be in place, and a citizen like myself or you could go out tomorrow into the mountains of Montana, as long as it's public land, and file a claim for a relatively low amount of money. So that system continues to be an amazing gift to the American people. Jonathan, we need to take a short break. When we come back, I want to ask you about the current situation with respect to the American Prairie Reserve up in north central Montana. We'll see you all in a moment, everybody. 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

0: Welcome back, everyone, to this special edition of Listening to America. I'm sitting across Zoom land for 5,500 miles from Bismarck, North Dakota, to Jonathan Thompson, who is in Greece, living there much of the time, but has deep roots in the Four Corners area, especially San Juan County, Utah. I should just say, for the record, that Interior Secretary Doug Burgum is the former governor of North Dakota. He regards himself as somebody who really understands the public lands and is an advocate for the National Grasslands in North Dakota and Theodore Roosevelt National Park and so on. So I've been sort of surprised at how much he has harmonized his politics now with those of the Trump administration. And let me ask you if you agree with my characterization of the Trump administration and Project 2025. If they could really get away with it, they would reduce many of the national monuments and eliminate some. They would allow industrial activity in some of the national parks, particularly oil development. They would sell off large sections of the BLM and the national forest to the states, or deed them to the states, or sell them to the highest bidder. They would greatly lower the regulatory protocols for development in BLM, Forest Service, and monuments, and so on. Is that a fair characterization of what they really would do if they could get away with it?
1: I think it is. I do question a little bit whether they would necessarily sell off huge tracts of BLM land. And the reason I question that is because, not because they have any kind of ethical concerns with that, but because if they're in charge and if they have control of it, they can make it very easy to develop mines or oil and gas. And one of the things that Doug Burgum talked about early on in his tenure as Interior Secretary was about how it was part of, we have this huge, America has this huge portfolio, asset portfolio, which is the public lands. Those are assets that we can make a lot of money off of. Sure, you could sell it off or you could transfer it to the states, but then the feds wouldn't make, like, that would go against what he's trying to do, which is to make a lot of money. In some ways, you know, as long as they're in power, they would prefer just, or he would prefer, I think, to keep a lot of that land probably public, but open it up, as they have done, to oil and gas leasing, which they've already, in just this last year, they've opened up hundreds and thousands of acres to gas, oil and gas leasing. They've fast-tracked mines on public lands and so forth. And so that part of it, you know, that's the only part of it that I would disagree with. But certainly, yeah, he has really moved to just kind of open the public lands to industry.
0: I think the American people love their public lands. They don't understand them in their fullness, but they certainly love their national parks and they love their national monuments. And I think that there is a huge national supermajority that would be very, very upset if any significant damage were done to the national parks and the national monuments. I think people are, you tell me if I'm wrong, most people don't really understand what the BLM is, but to the extent that they do, that they would be more willing to see some of the BLM lands developed in ways that are unprecedented, because they don't think that those lands have the same value, say, as a national park or a national monument. But I think the American people will not permit much of this to happen.
1: Yeah, I think that's true. But I think, I mean, even if you go back to the Biden administration, you know, they're kind of, in some ways, they had that kind of take. They protected certain areas. They said, okay, we're protecting this area around Chaco Canyon, the Thompson Divide in Colorado. They created new national monuments. But the rest of the places that they didn't protect, they were pretty open to issuing drilling permits.
0: And of course, that's their national mandate, right? I mean, the federal government, by mandate, cooperates with mineral development.
1: Yeah, so they took this kind of approach like, we're going to conserve this stuff, but there's certain areas that I call sacrifice zones, like the Permian Basin in southeast New Mexico, which is a mix of private and state and BLM lands. That was kind of open season on that place for the oil and gas drillers. And the result was that under Biden, oil production, U.S. oil production, shot up to record levels and remains there. And, you know, the U.S. is one of the biggest oil producers in the world. is the biggest oil producer in the world, largely on that kind of policy. But in the meantime, you know, he did set aside places like around Chaco Canyon and a few other places, created some new national monuments. The question I think we're all asking, when, or the thing we expected to happen within the first year of the Trump administration, is that those national monuments would go away, or they would be shrunk, just like Trump did during his first administration. I think we expected these protected areas to go away. So far, that hasn't happened, which is really interesting to me, because that is a key part of Project 2025, which in almost every other respect, the administration has followed. But that's one where they hinted at it. Right at the beginning of the administration, there was news reports that said that they were going to shrink six monuments or eliminate six national monuments. And then the press release was like revoked or something happened and it didn't happen. And so, you know, I think that maybe, I mean, one way to look at it is that they've realized this is super unpopular. These places are protected and we're not going to take that approach. We're not going to create new national monuments by any means or protect new places, but we'll go ahead and keep those places intact and open everything else up.
0: That sounds like democracy in action to me, Jonathan. In other words, this is the way it should work. Let's turn to something that is equally important, maybe more important, and certainly more important. 40 million people depend upon the Colorado River in Tucson and Phoenix and Los Angeles and Las Vegas and so on. We all know that the Colorado River is in trouble. We hear this kind of alarming sense that maybe not both Lake Mead and Lake Powell can continue to be viable, that you probably have to choose one or the other, because if you have them both, the evaporation rate will cancel any storage gains you have, that they've over allocated the river so that it can never really deliver the amount of water that they've allocated. And so there's an allocation crisis dating all the way back to the 1922 Colorado River Compact. There is the problem of global climate change and this prolonged drought. Where are you on this subject? You know, there have been emergency meetings for the past few years, and finally they couldn't get anywhere with it. I mean, they've worked hard, the states, to try to figure out a new protocol. And finally, they just gave up and said, we're going to have to bring Trump in. We're going to have to bring Donald Trump in to solve this problem. I'm guessing that's not the best solution to it, but explain what's going on and what are our options here?
1: Well, so there's seven states that share the water. They're divided into the lower basin and the upper basin. The lower basin is basically Arizona, California, Nevada, and the upper basin is Wyoming, Utah, Colorado, New Mexico. And during the 1922 compact, they split up what they thought was the waters of the Colorado River. They thought there was 20 million acre feet. There was not. There was probably less than 14 million or about 14 million acre feet in actuality at that time. But they divided up 7.5 million for the upper, 7.5 million for the lower, and 1.5 million eventually to Mexico. So they were using 16.5 million acre feet.
0: Which is more than the river ran even then.
1: Correct. And people warned the signers of the Colorado River Compact. They said, no, there's not that much river in it, water in it. It's not going to work. They kind of ignored them. They kind of just hoped, you know, and it didn't really matter in 1922 because nobody used their full allocation. So it was fine. It was actually fine for up until the end of the 1980s. The 80s were super wet, so that was fine. And then consumption kept going up and up and up, starting really at the end of the 1980s, the amount of water in the river started kind of dropping. And really started dropping starting in 2000 because of a mega drought, the biggest mega drought in 1,200 years, at least, hit the region and basically drained the river. So up until that point, the system was working okay because you had these two huge reservoirs, Mead and Lake Powell, and the Colorado River is infamously tempestuous. One year it'll carry this huge amount of water, the next year it'll carry hardly anything. These reservoirs were set up so that they could moderate that. And it worked well until 2002. And then it all started going to heck because people were using more water than was in the river. And they started draining those savings accounts, Lake Mead and Lake Powell. And now they're at this critical level low level, and they're not refilling. Even during very wet years, the levels are going up, but it's not enough. That sparked, I think it was in 2007, they really started talking about it, like, we need to do something different. We need to figure out how to have an emergency protocol for shortages, because this is all happening. And so the states got together and the feds came up with some plan, and they have now implemented that plan. Basically, Arizona gets less water than it was allocated and so forth. But they soon saw, during the Biden administration, they saw, like, this isn't going to end. This is getting worse. We're going to be short at least 2 million acre feet per year, probably up to 4 million acre feet. We need to cut that much. And they said, seven states, figure it out.
0: Work it out.
1: And they've been working for the last, I don't know, 6 years, I guess, trying to come up with, it's a post-2026 operating agreement. So they had until November to come up with an agreement. They didn't come up with an agreement. The feds stepped in and came up with their own options. And that was actually not the states asking them to do it. It was the feds saying, look, choose one of these options. And if you don't, we're going to choose one for you. And that's a big hammer for especially the lower basin states, because they're the biggest water users, California and Arizona especially, not Nevada. They hardly have any water. Arizona, California, the biggest water users, and they're going to be the ones who probably have to take the burden of the most cuts if the feds step in. So now they have until February 14th, the states due to come up with an agreement.
0: That's essentially tomorrow. We're recording this at the end of January.
1: Yeah, so it's very close. And, you know, if they don't come up with one on February 14th, I'm not sure exactly what's going to happen, but something has to happen, because the near-term crisis that we're kind of facing is that Lake Powell, Glen Canyon Dam, which holds back Lake Powell, all the water that is released from it goes through the turbines to generate hydroelectric power. And those are at a certain elevation on the dam. If the water drops below that, it's very close. It's only like 100 feet, maybe, not even that. It's very close to doing that. It's reaching the critical stage. And this winter so far has been extremely dry. So there's a good chance that the projections call for this to hit this stage potentially by the end of this year. If that happens, then they can't release water out of the penstocks, the turbines, and they have to only release it out of these things called river outlets, which are lower. But those were never meant for long-term use. And what's happened in the past when they've tried to use them for releases is that they start basically deteriorating from the inside.
0: As in 1983, the year that we nearly lost Glen Canyon Dam. That's sandstone. It's not granite. They were heavily eroded in 1983. I don't know how close we came to losing the dam, but there was real concern. There was alarm across the water world.
1: Yeah, I mean, 1983 was crazy because it was a huge, huge year. They didn't let enough water out of the dam before the spring runoff. Huge amounts of water came down. It actually started to overflow over the dam because they couldn't release enough water out of those outlets, out of all the outlets, because it was too dangerous. Because what was happening was something called cavitation, which is where these bubbles kind of form in the rock or the concrete or whatever and start eroding things away. And there were huge holes in the dam. And
0: size of dump trucks.
1: While it was happening, I don't think people understood how close it was. But afterwards, people were like, oh, yeah. That was really scary. It did create a marvelous runoff for the Grand Canyon. There was huge amounts of water, and some people rafted it, which was...
0: The Emerald Mile, of course, is the book about what happened that year, right? So we're about out of time. I'm so sorry, Jonathan. We'll keep talking, but let me ask you this question. Is it possible that Glen Canyon Dam will either come down or be used as a mere pass-through in your lifetime?
1: Probably, yeah. I would think so. It's not going to happen soon. Most of the efforts right now are aimed at protecting Glen Canyon Dam. Advocates, the Glen Canyon Institute, their idea is to fill Mead First, they call it, which would essentially either tear down Glen Canyon Dam or just use it as a pass-through and let the water go down to Lake Mead and fill that up. And then you don't have two reservoirs that are two-thirds empty. You have one reservoir that's one-third empty. right now, that's not on the table. I don't think it's going to happen. Everything's aimed at keeping Glen Canyon Dam alive. One of the federal options, though, that they put out did say that once it got down to a certain level, the water in Glen Canyon Dam, that would trigger something that they turn it into a run-of-the-river dam, which even though it would still have a huge amount of water in it, it wouldn't be serving as a storage anymore because the same amount of water that came into the lake would
0: have to be released.
1: Yeah.
0: So just in a minute, tell us what's most likely to happen. I've been watching the news from Iran where Tehran is out of water, and they're talking about people in Tehran having to leave that great city because they just don't have that resource. Of all the things that humans need, water is one of the top five, right?
1: Yeah. I don't think anything like that's going to happen, personally. I think more likely what's going to happen is that there's going to be some kind of deal cut where alfalfa farmers, especially in Southern California and Southern Arizona, they're bought out. That's the single crop that uses the most water in the Colorado River Basin. And it's really the only way to get the cuts that are necessary is to stop using so much water on alfalfa and other hay.
0: Yeah, so about 80% of the river is used for irrigation purposes, not municipal. So you could easily cut into that supply, but you'd have to retire those alfalfa ranches. It's also the case, as you know, that much of that alfalfa is just shipped to China and elsewhere anyway. It's not as if this is vital food for the American people. So there is a solution to this. But of course, if you're a rancher down there or a farmer and you're suddenly having your allocations cut, that's a crisis in American life, too. So it's not an easy question, is it?
1: No, and those farmers down there are some of the most senior rights holders on the river, and they're also very politically powerful. I think if they were to be cut off, if the feds were just to say, you're done, they would sue, and there would be a huge legal battle would ensue. So, I don't envy any of those people who are trying to make these decisions, that's for sure.
0: Last question for you today, Jonathan. You know, I remember back in the 1970s when the nation's Western newspapers said the West runs dry and these dams will never refill and so on. I remember even recently the California system was at a very low ebb and now those dams are full to bursting. Is there a chance that we'll have like six wet years in a row here and this problem will go away at least for the moment?
1: There's always a chance. One of the things that climate change and a warming climate does is that it does increase the amount of rain that falls. It can. I did a calculation once to try to see what that would take, like how much water would have to be in the river for how many years. And it became highly unlikely that would happen. Just, you know, and I know it happened in California, but you have to understand those reservoirs are much smaller.
0: Teeny reservoirs compared to, yeah.
1: The deficit in Lake Powell right now is so huge that it would take, many, many years, like 1983 to, I can't remember exactly how many years, but it was several like years in a row, like 1983, to actually get it up to close to full.
0: And the number of claimants just continues to rise, of course, in the basin. I've had so much joy in this conversation, Jonathan Thompson. Let's keep talking. You bring a perspective to it that I think is fair, clear, historically grounded, and you've done your homework. So we so appreciate you are reporting in on the status of the public lands in the United States in the beginning of 2026. To all of you who are listening, we'll see you next week for another important edition of Listening to America.
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0: This is She Said.
1: And this is He Said.
0: Together, we are
1: She Said, He Said.
0: And we said,
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2: Hola, bienvenidas y bienvenidos a Línea Abierta en Radio Bilingüe, el primer y único programa de conversación y llamadas en español de la radio pública en Estados Unidos. 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

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That little you a hit and I had to get up in it twice. Yeah, that twice is nice. Cut those La Familia, we a rearrange your life. Look, bro, on a pussy twist.

go, go, go, go, go, go, go, go, go, go, go, go, go, go, go, go, go, go, go, go, go, go, go, go, go, go, go, go, go, go, go, go, go, go, go, go, go, go, go, go, go, go, go, go, go, go, go, go, go, go, go, go, go, go, go, go, go, go, go, go, go, go, go, go, go, go, go, go, go, go, go, go, go, go, go, go, go, go, go, go, go, go, go, go, go, go, go, go, go, go, go, go, go, go, go, go, go, go, go, go, go, go, go, go, go, go, go, go, go, go, go, go, go, go, go, go, go, go, go, go, go, go, go, go, go, go, go, go, go, go, go, go, go, go, go, go, go, go, go, go, go, go, go, go, go, go, go, go, go, go, go, go, go, go, go, go, go, go, go, go, go, go, go, go, go, go, go, go, go, go, go, go, go, go, go, go, go, go, go, go, go, go, go, go, go, go, go, go, go, go, go, go, go, go, go, go, go, go, go, go, go, go, go, go, go, go, go, go, go,

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2: Good morning, Central Oregon. It's Friday, June 19th. Happy Juneteenth, and you're listening to The Point. Thank you for tuning in to The Point this morning. I'm Carolyn Eske. It's the third Friday of the month, and that means the Bend City Update. City Councilors Mike Riley and Ariel Mendez join me. We continue to talk a bit about Bend's automated traffic enforcement tools, the Bend climate fee, and addressing the need to assess how the community uses energy resources, and a bit more. We'll also find out who will run for city council and who might not. Stay tuned and learn more about Bend. And, of course, learn a bit about Central Oregon Trivia with Mike Fisher. It's all coming up on The Point. Earlier this week, I sat down with Bend City Councilors Ariel Mendez and Mike Riley. In part one, we'll be hearing a little bit about the two of them and also the Bend climate fee. Here is part one.
3: I'm Ariel Mendez, Bend City Councilor.
4: Mike Riley, Bend City Councilor.
2: Welcome, both of you, to the Friday Point, and thanks for joining me for the Bend City Update. Because not everyone knows you two, would you tell us a little bit about yourself? And Ariel, I'm going to start with you.
3: Yeah, happy to. I came to the Bend City Council after serving on the Parks Board. I live in Bend. I've been here for over a decade now. My wife and I moved here with our three kids. She works at St. Charles, and I teach political science at OSU Cascades, and I love serving. It's an incredible honor, and I get to learn a lot, and I like to think of myself as a lifelong learner, so it's pretty great.
2: And I understand you've made a decision about the next couple years.
3: I have. I'm coming up on the fourth year of my four-year term, and I decided to file for re-election. So I filed that paperwork and am now going to be gathering 150 signatures, which really means 200 signatures. That is the first step to make sure that you're eligible for the ballot.
2: Congratulations.
3: Thank you.
2: And Mr. Riley,
5: yes.
2: Tell us a little bit about yourself.
5: So I've been in Bend since 1997, so not quite 30 years. My wife and I moved here back then. We raised two boys. I've worked kind of in the nonprofit.

0: related to city government. It's been fantastic. I've loved serving. It's been my honor to do that. As Ariel said, there's a ton to learn. You get to know the community really well. And I think we have made a difference together. I'm happy and ready to pass it on to some new leaders.
1: And I would just like to say that I think that Mike Riley is the best city councilor to have come from the environmental center.
0: Thank you. There's been two of us.
1: Who was the previous director of the
0: Kyla Merwin was on the city council. She's also one of the founders of KPOV in those early days.
1: See, you learn something every day.
2: Yeah. Every day. Well, down to the issue at hand, the city council and what's going on. And I'm going to start out with Ben Climate Fee. Tell us why we needed one of those.
0: The climate fee is related to natural gas, right? It's about trying to reduce our use of fossil fuels across the community. And that was the original goal that the council adopted in 2016 when it passed its original climate action resolution, was to reduce fossil fuels significantly. The reason for that is that's what the community advocated for. And I was actually part of that before I joined the council. There really is not a credible way to reduce climate change without addressing fossil fuel use. And that's true at all scales, whether you're talking international, national, or at the local level. And buildings in our community are a significant source of greenhouse gas emissions, as well as residential buildings in particular. And the thing about residential buildings today is that when we make the decisions about the infrastructure we're putting in them and the fuel choices for the energy use in those homes, that decision's really like a 15, 20, 25 plus year decision, because that infrastructure is going to be there for a long time. And we have a real opportunity with electrification and moving away from fossil fuels as our electric grid becomes less carbon intensive and more focused on renewable energy for how we generate our electricity. So too will the homes that are 100% electric. We passed last week the framework. There's basically going to be a fee on appliances. And if you choose a gas appliance and that gas appliance produces more greenhouse gases than the electric alternative, you will be charged a fee. And the fee amount depends on that appliance itself, how much its impact is, and the life of the appliance, et cetera. Decision on the final fee amount will be made by the next council in the first quarter of next year.
2: It seems as though many of the decisions that are made by the city council are made with the idea of down the road, five years from now, 20 years from now. And again, we all know that fossil fuel contributes to climate change.
0: Yeah.
2: I know that at the beginning there was discussion that people felt they were being told they couldn't have gas.
0: Yeah, right.
2: But you've come up with an alternative.
0: Yeah, so, I mean, a couple things that we heard loud and clear from the community is, one, we don't want you to ban gas outright. That's just not legit, it's related to that choice issue. That was going to be much more problematic legally, so we took that particular thing off the table. I also said we want to have some choice, so give us an option, right? And so that's the idea here, is to have a disincentive for gas. If you're going to use it, you can still do that, but you have to pay a fee. And then an incentive to make a choice to do something different. So the revenue generated by the fee will be used to help people in existing homes make the transition, because this fee only applies to new homes, right? So it does not apply to any of the existing homes, but some of the revenue that's generated could help people in those existing homes transition some of their appliances to all electric and therefore reduce their fossil fuel use. The other thing we heard loud from the community was that there's concern that's legitimate about the fact that our electric grid is still dependent on fossil fuel. Roughly 40-50% of the sources of fuel that generate our electricity are fossil fuels. And ideally, that's changing over time. The utilities may be slowing down their timeline to do that. And there's some concern that in certain circumstances, a gas appliance might actually generate less greenhouse gases than the electric appliance. Because of the way we structured the fee, it's a formula, something times something times something. Well, if you times anything times zero, the fee is zero. And in some cases where it may be true that gas is either just a little bit worse than electric, or it's even less. If it's less, it'd be zero. If it's just a little bit worse, the fee will go down. We reflected that community input as well, that they wanted to make sure it reflected the net carbon produced, not just made an assumption that electric is always better from a greenhouse gas perspective. It's very unique about what we're doing here in Bend, and it reflects community input.
1: This is really about us doing our part. You know, some people had suggested that this is futile because climate change is a global problem, so what's the point? Well, this is about a path forward. There's no path to decarbonizing or addressing climate change that doesn't include some action

0: on, as you said, addressing fossil fuel use in residential buildings. So this is not only a plausible, reasonable approach forward, but we can also be a model to other cities. You know, something like 70% of carbon emissions come from cities, which is not surprising because that's where most of the people live. But we all look at each other. We learn from other cities learn from us. So we can show that we can preserve choice, make living here affordable, and meet our climate change goals all at the same time. So that's what this is really about.
1: And what I'm really hearing, too, is there's a lot of listening going on by the council.
2: Oh, yeah. We've been at it for over 2 years to have this discussion and all kinds of meetings and stakeholder input and all kinds of stuff.
0: And really good input. Yeah. I mean, people raised so many important issues that I think are really reflected in the final result. And it's not over. You know, we're going to revisit this and we're going to make changes if we need to. So it's an ongoing process.
2: I think as our Mayor Keebler often talks about is the idea that we learn as we go, right? That we're going to do things because we're going to try new stuff and see how it works. And I think there's a strong commitment from the council to evaluate this policy annually and how well is it working? Do we need to tweak it and why? And really look at that. I think we're trying to do that in transportation. There's a bunch of different things we're trying to do that with. And that's how a community learns and grows and gets better.
1: And I'm going to move on a little bit, but just because of time, I'm curious about the speed detectors, too, and what kind of input you're getting from the community, and how's that going?
3: And I just cut that off because you'll hear his answer in part two. You're listening to the Friday edition of The Point. When we return, we'll talk about the impact of the city's automated traffic citation system, and more information can be found at bendoregon.gov.
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3: And now, part two of my conversation with City Councilors Mike Riley and Ariel Mendez.
0: Yeah, so we actually haven't been receiving a whole lot of input on the speed cameras to date, but they are in operation, and I think they're generating a significant amount of citations. We haven't had a formal report to council on the result of them yet. I mean, they're working, they're generating citations, and if you want to be careful about your driving, just make sure that you're going the speed limit so that when that light turns yellow, you can slow down and stop in time safely without feeling like I got to run through this red light.
1: Well, you mentioned that the research that had been done really proves that these have helped to kind of slow people down a little bit and hopefully avoid some serious accidents.
0: Yeah, that's what other cities have experienced, and that's certainly what we're hoping to experience here in Bend as well.
1: Will there be more?
0: I think that's possible. We'd want to roll these out carefully and take feedback, and we'll see how they go. Again, I think this is not set in stone. If we get to zero citations or some very low number, the program will be canned. We're not going to use them. If people are already complying with speed limits and red lights, then we won't need them. You move to a different location.
2: Right.
0: So there's a lot of things that are possible here.
2: There's a mobile version of these, too, that I don't think we have at this point, and that's something that could be used for, you know, sort of, quote, hot spots, places where we're experiencing some real safety concerns around speeding, which we as counselors hear about all the time from people all across the whole community. So we could have a mobile unit that's deployed for a couple months in one place to try to help change behavior and draw attention to speeding.
1: And so speaking of road construction, how's it going?
0: It's going.
1: Summertime is here.
0: No, I think this is definitely a construction period. So we have lots of different residential paving projects. There's a website that you can visit to find out details about the timing, the type of resurfacing projects that are underway. Some of the other big ones are Franklin Underpass, that Franklin corridor. We're starting to enter into the first phase of construction for that. And there's really been an effort to try to minimize the impact. And it's hard because there will be a period when we need a full closure. And We've seen that at night so far, and we are going to be seeing that in the daytime. It will be open again and then closed again in the fall and then open again for the winter holiday season before we finally complete it early next year in 2027. The result would be really good. It's going to be waterline replacement. We just had a huge rainstorm a couple weeks ago. This is going to address the flooding that happens there, so that won't happen anymore. And while the street's all dug up, we're going to be adding a lot of safety improvements to the surface of it as well. So it's a big project. And then the other one I would add is we did finally get word that the Reed Market Overcrossing Grant was obligated by the Federal Rail Administration. We authorized the city to sign and enter that agreement. Mm-hmm. I was really pleased to see some of the red line portions of that agreement. Some of the president's unconstitutional, illegal executive orders were lined out. We, as a city, have joined lawsuits with other cities to enforce our rights and make sure that we can pursue what we are permitted to under federal law, things like prioritizing DEI programs that are not unconstitutional, that are actually required by federal law in some cases. So I was pleased to see that, but that really is going to make a big difference for people. People won't ever have to wait at Reed Market for another train again after that's completed. We'll also have some substantial safety benefits. And the flip side of it is also we have some additional funding available to finish some of the other projects that were on the bond list that were at risk of not being completed because of cost overruns. So I'm really pleased to see that come through.
2: Yeah.
1: Well, and speaking of cost, it's budget time too, right? How is the city doing? Are we pretty healthy financially?
0: Well,
1: I like that look. Okay.
0: Yeah, healthy financially. We have great financial staff at the city, and they pretty much nailed their projections. So their projections are pretty much spot on in terms of how much revenue we're expecting and how much we think we anticipate in terms of growth. But what we're seeing are some of the more chronic challenges with funding a city. You know, I remember when I was a younger parent, there was a book called How to Get Your Kids to Eat, But Not Too Much. And I was thinking about that in terms of government. It's sort of like how to fund your government, but not too much. One of the challenges is we have a property tax system that is a pretty good deal. If you're a homeowner, you have very strict limits on how much property tax you will pay and how much your assessed value will grow. But the consequence of that is that wealthier homeowners really reap the biggest benefit of that. So, for example, if you build a new $1 million house, well, you are only going to pay taxes on the first $400,000 of that. So in this case, growth does not pay for itself. We have this chronic problem of revenue outpacing population growth. And that is why we find ourselves in the position to go out for things like fire levies or find alternative sources of revenue, because there's a need for these services. We just have to figure out the best way to fund them.
2: The rising rate of costs for all kinds of city services, in particular, if you think about police and fire department, which are almost entirely funded by the general fund plus operating levy for the fire department, that cost rate is going up much faster than we're allowed to have the rate on property taxes. So it means we have to find other sources of revenue. And this has been a big issue in the transportation part of all the work that the city does. That's what's happening across the state for ODOT, but that money for that ODOT gets through the gas tax comes down to the local level. And those costs are rising much faster than the revenue rate. So we've had to look at things like a transportation utility fee, which we've implemented the first two parts of the plan there, first the 5 cents and then the 10 cents. It's a real challenge to meet all the needs. You know, people want to have more police. They want to be safe and know that they're going to be helped in an emergency, whether that's a safety emergency or a fire kind of situation or a medical emergency, which is actually the biggest part of what the fire department does, or in the worst case, a wildfire scenario. So matching those two curves is really hard. And it's a big part of it is because of this tax structure. And then because we haven't been able to get a political solution to the gas tax in particular and how we're going to fund transportation across the state.
0: We have below average crime here, and we have a really small police department.
2: Yeah.
0: How do you make that sense of that? Well, it's police department size doesn't always deliver low crime, But being sensitive to the needs of our police department, making sensible budget decisions to support those needs, that's where the creative aspect of this job really kicks in.
2: Fire levy is going to come up for renewal because there are only 5-year levies, right? So we passed it, I think, in the first year of our term. And it's next year they're going to start doing the planning for the next time. Because if not, it goes away, right? And that revenue sources goes away. And ideally, people will renew it. But it has to be renewed every 5 years by the voters.
1: And I really think people need to remember population growth is impacting this. You talk about low crime rate. Well, with increased people, that's not a guarantee. And also, like, the environment issues and the fees that we need. Mm-hmm. When will you approve or not a budget?
2: Well, the budget for the current, what's called biennium, that just like the state does, the city of Bend plans on 2-year cycles. Planning process is already starting for that slowly behind the scenes amongst the staff. The council will really engage on that in the first part of next year, and they'll approve it in June of 2027. And the other thing that always happens is the council goes through a goal setting process every 2 years. In the first quarter of 2027, the council will start that work, and those goals help shape the budget priorities, and they get reflected in the budget. Next week, we're going to be doing some adjustments to the current 2-year budget that were planned for and expected. And there, a lot of it is about moving money around because money came in slower or something wasn't spent quite as fast. And we've got an extra balance here. And you have to do all this mechanics of government, the process. And then there's a few other new hires and things that are happening that were planned, but we have to formally make them happen.
1: In August, we can talk about some of the major issues and how the new plan might be meeting the goals and if there'll be any reassignment about the goals.
2: Sure.
1: Yeah. Is that a good?
0: Sure. Yeah. And you can check out our council goals dashboard, which is great. Shows progress on all of the goals that we set in this biennium.
1: I'm going to check that out. And I hope our listeners do, too. So where do people go to check this out? And then don't forget to contact the city council if you have any questions about the goals or the budget. But where can people go?
0: Yeah, well, contacting us, a great way to do that is to send an email to councilall@bendoregon.gov, councilall@bendoregon.gov. And that means that every councilor and the mayor receives that, and probably a dozen or 20 staff see it. And that's really useful because then all of us are on the same page. You can also go to bendoregon.gov and search for council goals, and that should bring you right to the page, and you'll see the dashboard. One of my favorite new dashboards is actually the Police Data Hub. You can look up things like the number of citations for various violations or where they've been responding to crashes and things like that. It's pretty neat, worth checking out.
2: And the city of Bend's doing some really important work on that kind of, that's a government transparency thing, having that dashboard. And I give a lot of credit to the mayor, Melanie Keebler, as well as the mayor pro tem Perkins, to kind of pushing that through, that we need to be able to report more publicly on our progress on our goals. And so I know when people go to conferences and stuff, they're like, wow, you guys are really doing a lot on this transparency and accountability and dashboard stuff. So check it out.
1: Mike, you'll definitely be here in August, yes?
2: Yeah.
1: Mm-hmm. Okay, yeah. Good. Yeah. Don't forget to let us know if you have any questions for the city council. We'll again be talking to them in August. Thank you both for joining me today.
0: Thank you for having me.
2: Yeah, thanks for having us.
1: It's great. That was part two. You can listen to earlier Bend City Updates on the Point podcast, available at kpov.org/thepointpodcast, or wherever you like to listen to podcasts. Coming up now, Mike Fisher with Central Oregon Trivia.
6: Hi, Desert. Four choices trivia. How much do you know about your home, Central Oregon, and the Pacific Northwest?
7: According to the city website, what does the female figure on the seal of the city of Portland represent? Your four choices are A, liberty, B, commerce, C, health, D, justice.
6: You have 16 seconds to boogie.

0: The answer is B. The female figure in the center of the seal of the city of Portland represents commerce, while the sheaf of grain, cogwheel, and sledgehammer symbolize the origins of the city, its culture, agrarian base, and industry. High Desert Four Choices Trivia is researched, written, voiced, and produced by Mike Fisher.
1: And today is Juneteenth. It's short for June the 19th, a day in 1865, nearly 2.5 years after President Abraham Lincoln had signed the Emancipation Proclamation, that slaves in Texas realized that they were free. It wasn't until June 17th, 2021, that Joe Biden signed legislation to make Juneteenth a federal holiday. There will be a Juneteenth celebration in Bend tomorrow, Saturday, June 20th, in the afternoon at Open Space, located at 220 Northeast Lafayette Avenue from 2 to 8. The event will feature vendors, food, a cakewalk, both barbers and braiders, and a cocktail bar with mocktail options. Ricardo Waits of the internet radio station We Black Radio will host. And again, this day is also called Freedom Day, and it's been celebrated predominantly in Black communities since 1866. I want to wish everyone a very happy Juneteenth as our nation continues to acknowledge the growing pains of building a fair and equal democracy. You've been listening to The Point on KPOV. I'm Carolyn Eske. I want to thank City Councilors Mike Riley and Ario Mendez for joining me and updating us on the happenings in Bend. Coming up next is Food Sleuth Radio, followed by Jim Burns with Guitar Showcase. And if you're listening to our encore on Monday morning, the Skeptoid Files will be followed by Democracy Now! 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And don't forget to have a very great Juneteenth.

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1: I'm Dr. Anthony Lizowitz, and this is Climate Connections. Farming is risky, and it's getting riskier as climate change causes more extreme weather. To increase their resilience, some farmers grow a variety of crops, so if one fails, they have others to fall back on. But farming this way can make it harder to get crop insurance.
2: Very small and very diversified farms are not well served through the crop insurance system.
1: Julia Barton of the Organic Farmers Association says federal crop insurance, which helps cover losses after disasters, was designed for conventional farms that grow a single crop, like corn or soybeans. For a long time, it was not a feasible option for small diversified farms, because they needed a separate policy for each crop. So about 10 years ago, the USDA began offering coverage for multiple crops under one policy. But Barton says hurdles remain. Many small farmers struggle to find an agent who can help them navigate the process. And those who rotate crops may struggle to provide the year-over-year documentation the program requires. Her group advocates for more reforms and discounts.
2: It's important that we have safety nets in place to support farmers while they are being as resilient as they can be.
1: Climate Connections is produced by the Yale Center for Environmental Communication. To learn more about climate change, visit climateconnections.org.
3: Robot, bring me processed junk food. This is Sandra Tsinglo with the lowdown on science. Humans have no problem handling delicate items. Robots, on the other hand, lack in this department. So Si-Chi Shang and team at the University of Texas, Austin, have developed the Forte technology. Forte stands for Fragile Object Grasping with Tactile Sensing. It uses a fish fin-inspired gripping system with internal air channel sensors. Robots with this technology can grasp items as fragile as potato chips and raw eggs. It also features slip detection. The robots were able to successfully handle items 92% of the time. Finally, a way to keep my hands clean while eating Cheeto Puffs.
4: The Lowdown on Science is a production of LAist 89.3.

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1: You're listening to the Skeptoid Files, the show that separates fact from fiction, science from pseudoscience, real history from fake history, and helps us all make better life decisions by knowing what's real and what's not. I am your host, Brian Dunning. Today, we're looking at the nuts and bolts of science and how we humans have come to understand the world around us so well. The scientific method is a self-correcting process, and it's not always a straight line from point A to point B. That's what makes it exciting. So today we're pulling a couple episodes from the Skeptoid Files that use fascinating and sometimes weird examples to underscore the method's autocorrect function and to demonstrate that sometimes fact is stranger than fiction. In the first part of the show, we're revisiting times when new discoveries and or data gave us a fuller understanding of the world around us and made us amend what was thought to be settled science. And in the second part of the show, we're going to take a look at some of my favorite weird science findings, from diamonds raining on Neptune to how lobsters don't age. There's a bunch of real science out there that gives sensational pseudoscience a run for its money. And all that's coming up right here and right now on the Skeptoid Files. The day science was overthrown. The scientific method is basically the process of having a question, finding an educated guess that seems to answer it, then testing that answer, and 99% of the time, finding it to be wrong. But eventually we find an answer that withstands all our attacks to find its errors. So we consider that to be our provisionally correct answer, at least until a better one comes along. Some fields of science are so well established and so thoroughly proven by experiment that no better answers are likely. But sometimes, once in a long while, we get surprised. Today's episode is a look at some of the best such surprises. Unfortunately, a lot of people are hostile to science, often because they have some pet belief that is not supported by science, so they blame the process by which we learn, rather than allowing for the possibility of their own error. Often they will assert that scientists are motivated by the need to maintain some status quo, to refuse to consider anything new. The justification for this is often the claim that their grant money would be threatened if they explored any new directions, as if grantors invest money in the hope of learning nothing. Imagine the working research scientist who, on his first day on the job as a postdoc, states his goals: I will find success by learning nothing new, by making no contributions to my field, but by reverently abiding by all my predecessors' work and maintaining the dogma of the status quo. Do you know any researchers whose professional aspiration is to have their whole career produce nothing at all? Of course not, because human beings are the opposite of this. For a research scientist to find a flaw in accepted work and to make a significant change in what we know can be the apex accomplishment of a career. Breaking out new paradigms is the dream of every research scientist. A very few will win that lottery, but all will spend their careers playing it. One of the reasons the scientific method works so well is that this human self-interest and desire to succeed intersects beautifully with the need for continuous self-scrutiny and self-correction that is crucial to the evolution of any sound science. The conspiracy theories of those hostile to science could not be more wrong, and the constant growth of our body of knowledge is the proof. So today, we're going to look at examples of this in action, cases where sound science had been accepted, and then new data and new discoveries upended work that had been considered solid yesterday, and thus improved our knowledge of the world. Some look at this constant improvement as proof that the very scientific method itself is hopelessly flawed, with the view that if science was wrong yesterday, then it's wrong today. Therefore, anything coming from the scientific method is by definition untrustworthy, and that we should turn instead to intuition, to the metaphysical, to the spiritual. Well, that perspective is half right. They are right in observing that much of what we know now is likely to be improved, but they are wrong in believing that it's best to leave that path and go instead in the opposite direction. What follows is a list of my favorites, and like all lists, it's incomplete. So don't email me and tell me I left something out. Lots of other examples are left out due to time constraints, if nothing else. But I'm also leaving out examples that don't fit the bill. We're looking at cases where theory was based on solid science, which then got turned on its head. We're not including cases like Galileo, where what got turned on its head was church doctrine, not solid science. We're not including cases like Pons and Fleischmann's cold fusion, which never had solid science behind it, only bad science. And we're not including things like the four bodily humors, which was based on pre-scientific ignorance, not on science. Number 1. Peptic ulcers. The classic case, and one of the best known, is the famous change in our understanding of what causes peptic ulcers. It had always been understood to be caused by environmental factors like spicy food, stomach acid, and particularly stress. But in 2005, researchers Barry Marshall and Robin Warren were awarded the Nobel Prize in Physiology or Medicine for their discovery of the bacterium Helicobacter pylori and finding that it is the primary cause of such ulcers. Marshall actually swallowed a culture of it himself just to make sure. He was correct. Like many of these changes in science, it was not widely accepted overnight, but took time for the gastroenterology community to embrace. But treating the bacteria worked, and treating the stress didn't. And so the consensus ultimately did shift, just the way science is supposed to work. Number 2. What killed the dinosaurs? Today, the generally accepted cause for the extinction of the dinosaurs, called the KPG extinction, is the impact of the Chicxulub asteroid on the coast of Yucatan about 66 million years ago. This is a fairly recent discovery. The telltale layer of sediment, called the KPG boundary layer, it was found by Luis and Walter Alvarez only in 1980. It was 30 years later in 2010 that an international panel of scientists finally signed off on the KPG impact event as the primary cause. Previously, a multifactorial cause was the leading theory, and which is still held by some today. These factors, all of which are solid and well accepted individually, include volcanism adding particulates to the atmosphere, sea level recession causing widespread climate change, and the formation of flood basalts in western India releasing sulfur dioxide. Number 3. Plate tectonics. Today we know that the Earth's lithosphere consists of a number of large continental plates which grind past each other, and even climb over and under each other, as the mantle dynamics beneath them move them around, and forces of gravity and the Earth's rotation also contribute. But it was not always so. Until the movements at the oceanic ridges were confirmed in the 1960s, the prevailing theory was called continental drift, which posited that the movement of the land masses through the crust was more like icebreakers going through ice, but without any agreed mechanism. And even this was a relatively new theory, having been developed in the early 1900s by German geophysicist Alfred Wegener. Before that, scientists were staring at the interlocking fit of the coastlines on globes, scratching their chins. For about 300 years, geographers figured that the continents moved around, but with no notion at all of how often, on what paths, or what drove them. Number 4. Taxonomies of organisms. Carl Linnaeus was a Swiss multidisciplinarian who, in 1735, published the taxonomic system he had devised to organize our understanding of natural organisms. He began with three kingdoms, animal, mineral, and vegetable, and divided them into five ranks, class, order, genus, species, and variety, later refined by other naturalists into kingdom, phylum, class, order, family, genus, and species. This worked well for centuries, and in fact is still largely used today. But a major paradigm shift took place with the discovery of genetics and the resulting modern evolutionary synthesis. Every year we find more and more cases where an organism can no longer fit neatly into Linnaean classification. Today, nearly every biologist recognizes that ranks have no real utility. So although we thank Linnaeus for what he did at the time and for how much help it was then, we no longer need it. The system of using a two-part name for every species was also devised by Linnaeus, and we do still use it today. Number 5. Einstein's cosmological constant. The history of cosmology is packed with examples that could fill 10 episodes like this, but we'll focus on just one today. In 1917, the accepted cosmological model was called the static universe, in which space is infinite, time is infinite, the universe is neither expanding nor contracting, and it's flat without any spatial curvature. It's basically what a universe would look like without any weird stuff, like what a reasonable person would create if they could be God for a day. Albert Einstein was one of its adherents, and in one of his equations that modeled the universe, he added a number called the cosmological constant as a fudge factor to cancel out the way that gravity would otherwise draw a static universe together on itself. Then, in the 1920s, astronomer Edwin Hubble proved the universe was expanding, much to his own disbelief. And Einstein realized his cosmological constant was unnecessary, later calling it the biggest blunder of his career. And then, in the 1990s, it was proven that the expansion is accelerating, and cosmologists are looking again to Einstein's cosmological constant to give it a positive value, which we're equating with the placeholder term dark energy. Are we going to have to turn everything on its head again tomorrow? I don't know, but the chances are non-zero. Number 6. Dinosaurs were cold-blooded. Most reptiles are cold-blooded, ectothermic in technical terms, meaning their body temperature relies on environmental sources of heat. And so, for most of the history of our knowledge of dinosaurs, it's been accepted as a given that they were cold-blooded too. Being cold-blooded is really efficient. You don't use up energy running an internal heater. Being warm-blooded, or endothermic, means you use additional energy to crank up the metabolism when needed to warm up. But these days, we have newer, more detailed knowledge. We now know that birds, which are descended from dinosaurs, are warm-blooded. But we also know that warm and cold-blooded is a false dichotomy. There are many different ways that different species regulate their body temperature. Some are homeothermic, poikilothermic, mesothermic, heterothermic, stenothermic, eurothermic. But I'll just stop here. It's rarely perfectly accurate to describe most given species as being purely of one type or another. But substantial research, mostly in just the past few years, has now taught us that most dinosaurs probably weren't strictly ectothermic. Among this is study of dinosaur eggshell fossils subjected to a test called clumped isotope paleothermometry. Long story short, you can determine the mother's internal body temperature by looking at the order of oxygen and carbon atoms in a fossil eggshell. Is that wild? Yes. Were all dinosaurs cold-blooded? No. Well, that's enough for today. If you've got any other favorite examples, respective of the criteria we laid out up top, send them my way at brian@skeptoid.com. Maybe we can put together a part two. But regardless, take these examples as nothing more or less than what they are. Real-world examples of the scientific method in action. Everything you know now that is the result of the scientific method changed uncounted times before you learned it. And it'll continue changing long after you've forgotten it. That's why it's best. It changes at the drop of a hat, the instant new data comes in and is confirmed by the community. This is a challenging concept for many, but if you can keep your mind open to whatever we can learn by following the scientific method, you will be right far more often than you're wrong. Embrace what we can learn by the best method we know of, and live in a state of perpetual excitement that something you know, and none of us can guess what it might be, will change tomorrow and explode into something newer, smarter, and better. That is the excitement and the passion of science.
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1: History's weirdest science findings. Telling fact from fiction is an immortal arms race. The purveyors of pseudoscience and pseudohistory are bound by no constrictions, so they can say whatever they want. While those of us who do legit, diligent research can only provide evidence for one thing at a time. And now we've got AI to contend with all its hallucinations and invented false history, and a worldwide social media network revved up and prepped to share it farther and wider than has ever been possible before. And so, increasingly, you have to rely on Skeptoid, a source that you know will do the real work to separate the real from the unreal. We're here for you. So when many among you ask for my thoughts on scientific findings that seem to swim against the current, I was reminded of a common trope among pseudoscientists who are frustrated that their cherished personal beliefs don't ever seem to make it into the scientific journals. They persuade themselves that scientists are paid to learn nothing, to go through the motions of scientific testing, but actually to never open their minds to anything other than the status quo, that holy knowledge that big science has decreed must never be challenged. Well, do any of you actually personally know any working scientists? I do. The pretense that they are secretly paid to learn nothing and to promote some scriptural scientism truth is completely antithetical to the career of any research scientist. Each has one hope to succeed, to prove their predecessors wrong, and to present the scientific breakthrough of the century. It is this constant scrutiny and searching for holes in the net, and having them verified by the best in the business, that makes the scientific method our very best defense against people who just make up junk. So, now let us take a look at 14 of the science findings that I personally feel are pretty fun, especially given that they seem to go straight up against that scriptural scientism. Let's begin with something I first saw watching Lawrence of Arabia as a boy. Bedouins who wear black robes can be cooler than those wearing white. Research performed in 1980 and published in Nature found that this is actually true, but only if the robes are loose and flowing, allowing air to circulate. While it's true that black robes absorb more heat from the sun than white robes, they also absorb more radiated body heat, while white robes reflect the body heat back at the person. So long as there is sufficient airflow to carry that heat away, the black robes will indeed keep you cooler. Woolly mammoths were still alive when the pyramids were built. The last surviving population of woolly mammoths, which held out thousands of years longer than most of the rest, was on Wrangel Island, a Russian island northwest of the Bering Strait. By carbon dating the bones and tusks, we've found individuals who died no more than 4,000 years ago, when the Great Pyramid of Giza was already 600 years old. It rains diamonds on Uranus and Neptune. Although we can't prove it without going there, theory and laboratory simulations since 2017 both indicate that at depths more than 10,000 kilometers into their atmospheres, pressures are high enough to break apart methane molecules. The carbon atoms, thus liberated, are then compressed together in the extreme heat and form actual diamonds. These diamonds then sink to the planetary core over thousands of years, causing friction which heats the planets even more. It's worth pointing out that while this is not universally accepted, my read is that it's a consensus view. Your brain uses generative AI to fill in your blind spot. Apologies for using clickbait terminology like generative AI, which isn't true, but it is a reasonable simile for what happens. Your brain, like an AI, has been trained on what it has observed about the world. We all have a blind spot in our vision from the place where the retinal nerves pass through the back of the eye, a little region about 7.5 degrees by 5.5 degrees of arc in our visual field. No visual data comes in from that little area, so our brains use predictive mechanisms to create seamless vision, based on what it already knows from the surrounding context. Your blind spot is literally filled in with a brain-generated hallucination. Slime molds don't have brains, but can navigate a maze to get to food, even merge with another slime mold and combine their knowledge. Wildly and bizarrely true, but it doesn't have anything to do with knowledge the way we think of it. It was found in 2000 that a slime mold placed into a complex maze will fill the entire maze with tube-like extensions. If one touches food, the organism retracts from dead ends and reinforces the successful pathways. After only 4 hours, the slime mold would have found the most efficient possible route through the maze. But it's because the successful paths have more nutrients and trigger positive feedback, not because they're smart. Both the hottest and coldest temperatures ever recorded in the universe were here on Earth. In 2012, physicists at Brookhaven National Laboratory used the relativistic heavy ion collider to smash gold ions together at nearly the speed of light. This produced a quark-gluon plasma with a temperature of 4 trillion degrees Celsius. That's 7.2 trillion degrees Fahrenheit. This is the hottest temperature ever observed in the universe. And while the average temperature in interstellar space is only about 2.7 Kelvin, just 2.7 degrees above absolute zero, a team in Germany pushed a cloud of rubidium atoms even colder in 2021. They got it down to 38 trillionths of a degree above absolute zero. And this is the coldest temperature ever observed in the universe. Pluto was only a planet for less than a year. This is true, but only in Pluto years. Pluto was classified as a planet in 1930 and was reclassified as a dwarf planet in 2006. And that's 76 years, Earth years. It takes Pluto 248 Earth years to complete one orbit of its own, meaning that poor Pluto was a planet for less than a third of 1 year in Pluto years. And as an interesting additional tidbit, the United States has existed for just about one Pluto year. There are more ways to shuffle a deck of cards than there are atoms in the galaxy. With a deck of 52 cards, you can have 52 possibilities for the top card, 51 possibilities left for the next one, 50 for the next one, and so on. This means that the formula for the number of possible ways a deck of cards can be arranged is 52 factorial, which comes out to around 8 times 10 to the 67th. The estimated number of atoms in the Milky Way, however, is estimated at just about a third of that, 2.4 times 10 to the 67th. Agriculture is older than blue eyes. It may be hard to believe, but the first blue eyes appeared as a mutation in a single individual only some 6 to 10,000 years ago. In 2008, the results of 12 years of genetics research was published, finding that 97% of blue-eyed people share an identical H1 haplotype with a mutation on the HERC2 gene. This indicates that all blue-eyed people everywhere are probably descended from a single individual. Agriculture, however, is much older, with evidence of cultivation in the Fertile Crescent more than 20,000 years ago. If you shrank to a tiny size, you could still jump just as high. Thanks to the square cube law, the smaller some science fiction machine could shrink you, the stronger you'd get. Basically, if you shrank to 1/10 your current physical dimensions, your body mass would be 1 over 10 to the third, or 1/1,000th, while the cross-section of your muscles would be 1 over 10 squared, or 1/100th. Your strength-to-weight ratio would improve by a factor of 10. Because of how math works, whatever factor you shrank or grew your body proportions to, your relative strength would increase or decrease by the same factor. Mathematically, anyway, your ability to jump to a certain height would remain unchanged. It takes more energy to drop something into the sun than it takes to fling it out of the solar system. Orbital mechanics are weird, never illustrated better than here. It would be pretty hard to, say, end a spacecraft's mission by dropping it into the sun. We are moving sideways relative to the sun at 108,000 kilometers per hour. If you wanted to fall straight in, you would have to rocket yourself away from the Earth, in the direction the Earth came from, to that same speed. Miss it by the tiniest amount, even a single kilometer per hour, and you'll fall next to the sun and into some big weird eccentric orbit. In short, you need to accelerate to 100% of Earth's orbital velocity. By contrast, to escape the solar system entirely, you can use the existing motion of the Earth to your advantage and accelerate in the direction we're already going. And to do that, you need only accelerate 41% faster than the Earth's orbital velocity. So, in short, it takes 2.5 times as much energy to stop and fall into the sun than it does to achieve escape velocity from the solar system. Electrons flow the opposite direction from electrical current. This all goes back to the great polymath Benjamin Franklin, the founding father who was smart enough to never run for president. During his experiments with electricity in 1746, long before technology permitted the discovery of the electron, he understood the positive and negative charges, but had to take a 50-50 shot at which way it flowed. He went with positive flowed toward negative, which remains today's descriptive standard, even though it means electrons are moving in the opposite direction. More than anything else, it's a linguistic matter. Today, our whole body of knowledge on electricity uses Franklin's standard. And since it works fine, we've simply decided to just roll with it. Current flows from the positive to the negative, by virtue of the fact that when a negative moves in the opposite direction, we can say that two negatives make a positive. Lobsters don't age. Like a few other creatures, lobsters have the blissful advantage of being immune to cellular senescence. Their cells can divide indefinitely with no DNA damage, and they could theoretically live forever, having no degenerative conditions. They have a different problem. They never stop growing. This would be fine. They could grow and grow forever, becoming the Lovecraftian denizens of the deep, except for one problem. As arthropods, they have to shed their exoskeleton as they grow. And the bigger you get, the greater the energy requirement is of doing so. By the time a lobster gets really big, each molt requires exponentially more energy than the previous one. And that's when most lobsters die, perfectly healthy, but dead from exhaustion of trying to shed a bigger and bigger shell. Avoiding the most favored road can make traffic better for everyone. You might recognize this as a Nash equilibrium, the concept by Nobel Prize winner John Nash. People tend to act in their own self-interest, for example, by drivers going straight for the most favored road. But when everyone does that, they all get bogged down. But what if everyone picks their own route that they feel will avoid the most crowded roads and give them a better path on roads others most likely would not choose? Eventually, drivers settle into a traffic pattern where each person is taking their best possible route, given everyone else's choices. Traffic spreads across different roads, but in a specific, stable way. Even though the overall system might still be inefficient, no individual driver can switch routes and get a better commute time. That stable pattern where everyone is doing their personal best, given what others are doing, is the Nash equilibrium. And there we have it, 14 fun science findings. If you've got another favorite that didn't make it in today, send it to me at brian@skeptoid.com, and maybe we can do a follow-up episode with more of the best. The Skeptoid Files is a production of Skeptoid Media and is based on the award-winning podcast Skeptoid that's been separating fact from fiction since 2006. Skeptoid is distributed by PRX and can be found on all podcast players and at skeptoid.com. Skeptoid and the Skeptoid Files are proudly made in Bend, Oregon. Executive Director and Tinfoil Hat Counter is Kathy Reitmeier. Marketing Guru and Illuminati Liaison is Jake Young. Theme music is by Lee Sanders. The Skeptoid Files is produced by Will McCandless and is researched and written by me, Brian Dunning.

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Cascade Business News is published twice monthly with headline news

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1: Good morning. It's Monday, June 22nd, and this is The Point. Thanks for tuning into The Point on KPOV. I'm Jillian Hodgen. Today, I'll revisit Harrison McKinney's interview with Gavin Alston about speaking out against racism in school. Later, This Place from Oregon Humanities features farmer Rob Lane from LaGrande. It's all coming up on The Point.

0: This is the KPOV Daily Report for Monday, June 22nd, 2026. 2 weeks in, Bend's new automated traffic enforcement cameras have resulted in over 400 citations. Bend police say 70% of the tickets were for red light violations, and almost 75% of citations went to residents of Bend. Officials say every potential violation is reviewed by a traffic enforcement agent before a citation is mailed. The program is intended to improve safety, reduce crashes, and encourage drivers to obey traffic laws. A Bend woman who was killed in a suspected DUI crash on California's Pacific Coast Highway is being remembered for her local impact. 33-year-old Kelly Standish, an employee with Oregon Adaptive Sports, died after a pickup truck struck three bicyclists from behind in a designated bike lane on June 11th. Another cyclist was also killed, while a third suffered minor injuries. Standish volunteered with OAS for more than a decade before joining its staff. She was known for her warmth and inspiration, and her impact on adaptive sports in the Bend community will be felt for years. Plans are being made for a celebration of life. Homeowners served by the Highland Subdivision Water District near Prineville could soon be paying more for water. The district is considering raising its monthly base rate from $38 to $64 to help cover operating costs and infrastructure maintenance. A public hearing is scheduled for Wednesday at 4 p.m. at the Crook County Library. Election season is taking shape in Central Oregon. Redmond Mayor Ed Fitch has announced that he'll seek another term, saying he's proud to continue serving the city he's called home for 40 years. Meanwhile, one of KPOV's founders and Bend City Councilor Mike Riley says he will not seek re-election this fall, citing a desire to travel and make room for new leadership. Candidate filing is now open in both cities, with the deadline set for August 25th. Finally, the Patriot Guard Riders will bring a fallen soldier cart through Central Oregon June 25th and 26th to honor fallen service members and veterans on its way to Salt Lake City. The cart, used to respectfully transport military remains, will stop overnight in Madras. Wreath-laying ceremonies are planned at the Robert Maxwell Gravesite in Terrebonne and the Tommy Tucker Memorial at Madras City Hall. The public is invited to attend and pay tribute to local heroes who made the ultimate sacrifice. For the KPOV Daily Report, I'm Malcolm McRae.
1: The point.
2: On the morning of June 5th, 2023, a raccoon was deliberately left to die in front of the law firm owned by Redmond Mayor Ed Fitch, who was contracted with Redmond's first ever Black City Councilor, Clifford Evelyn. And with it, a note that was still never been released, filled with racist epithets directed at the city councilor. Obviously, this isn't the first time the town has displayed this kind of behavior. From Confederate flags and the annual parades to something much more insidious, which we will talk about today, racism in Redmond schools. 10-year-old Gavin Alston had been experiencing racism from other students at his school in Redmond. The incident in 2023 incited him to write a speech that he read aloud at the June 13, 2023 Redmond City Council meeting. Gavin's bravery made national news, and so today we are getting an update on him. Here is that speech from 2023.
3: Why should us Black people suffer from racism when there are other races doing murders and robbers, when us Black people are showing respect and kind, but we still get treated like crap? There are rumors going around saying Black people this and Black people that, when there are murders probably happening from other races. It is always us Black people. We should not have to get treated like this. When I was in third grade, I went to a school called Sage. I felt like I belonged. Now I'm in fourth. A lot of people have been calling me the N-word or a monkey, even Black boy. One girl said to me, "I would hit you," but that's called animal abuse. That to me, we should not get treated like this. We should get treated equally. This is not fair to us black people.
2: The following is a pre-recorded interview with Gavin Alston and his mom, Heather.
4: How old are you now?
5: 12.
4: 12, okay. And that means what grade?
5: 10.
4: Okay, cool. If I remember right, you were 10 when you spoke up in front of the city council. Let's start from the beginning. A lot of news articles say that you were motivated by what happened with the raccoon being left in front of Mayor Fitch and Councillor Evelyn's business. Was that the main reason that inspired you to say something, or had you been thinking about it before?
5: So basically in like fourth grade, there's like been people like saying that like saying like racial things to me. So like after I heard about that, and then like I saw that, or my mom told me that you can go to council and speak about it. So I wrote on a paper about like what happened to me and like how I think it's not right and stuff.
4: What was it like for you when you first heard that that happened?
5: I was like kind of like shocked because like I wouldn't expect anything like that to happen because that's kind of like outrageous. But that's what I thought.
4: When you wrote your speech, how long had you been going to school in Redmond?
5: Since third grade.
4: And if you're comfortable sharing, how would you currently describe your experience living here today?
5: I think it's like gone a little bit better, but there's still like people saying like the N-word and stuff like that towards me. But it doesn't really bother me anymore. Besides, like, there's this one kid, he's been picking on me and my friend because we're colored. So he's been like calling me names and the N-word and stuff. So I got to a fight with him and then I got suspended from school.
4: And don't blame you there. When have you felt the opposite way, like your identity was understood at school? Are there any times that you feel like, oh, wow, they're really, I feel included?
5: Yeah, a couple of times in my fifth period, there's a lot of people like that like actually get me and stuff and think I'm funny and stuff like that. So I have like my best friend Jax and then my other best friend Ariel, and like they really get me and stuff like that.
4: Would you say that all races are included in what you're learning at school?
5: Kind of, but not really.
4: Okay. Heather, I see a shaking head.
6: Sorry, yeah. It's just because I was just asking Gavin yesterday for MLK if they do anything at school. And it basically is just looked over. Like,
4: really?
6: Yes. Like, he said they really don't do anything. And I feel like there's something they should have, like, what do you guys call it? An assembly about it and stuff like that, but Gavin said they really don't even celebrate it. They kind of, I feel like they by look MLK or even Black History Month in general.
4: Yeah, like they just glossed over.
6: Yep.
4: Yeah. I happened to notice that President Trump didn't even acknowledge it.
6: Either. Yes. Yep.
4: Yeah.
6: Gavin and I were just talking about it yesterday. Even like we're from Seattle, and then so like they have parades and stuff like that, and like down here they didn't have, it's nothing really.
4: They have parades?
6: Yeah.
4: See, I didn't even know that there were parades happening anywhere.
6: There is.
4: Oh, so I'm assuming you probably felt maybe kind of famous after you spoke in front of everybody, because, I mean, that's really brave. But it was really needed. I'm sorry that you felt like you had to speak up. What was it like seeing yourself on the news?
5: It was crazy. I never thought like it would actually like go up on the internet, and so I was like really surprised when I got more interviews after it.
4: Oh my gosh. How many media outlets reached out to you?
6: I think New York Post, Washington Post, and then Inside Edition?
5: Mm-hmm.
6: Yeah.
4: Wow.
6: Yeah, it's pretty big.
4: That's crazy.
6: Yeah. When you Google his name, it's like there's so many articles, like even what we didn't even know that he was in. It was pretty amazing.
4: Oh, you're Googleable, guys.
6: Yes.
4: How do you feel about that? Is that weird? Are you annoyed with it or just tired of it already?
5: Well, it's kind of weird because, like, it's crazy. I don't know. There's a lot of Gavins in the world that have my last name, too. I never thought I would be up there.
4: So we talked a little bit about how you feel currently living in Redmond. I just want to talk a little bit more about how your experience in school has changed, if it has changed that much.
5: It kind of had like a big change. So like, I feel like more people mature and stuff like that. So I don't think like people are like saying, like not a lot of people are saying like racial comments, but there's still a little bit of like comments then and there, but more people matured, so I feel like more people are like chill about it.
4: What do you remember about the demonstration marching through town, actually right here, that you did? What was it like? How did it feel just leading that long train of people through the streets?
5: Felt like shocking because I didn't know when my mom set it up, I didn't know there was be a lot of people there. I thought it would just be like maybe like 10, 15 people, but then like a lot of Redmen came out and supported me.
4: It was so many people.
6: What do you think? Must be that were yelling on the street that didn't approve.
5: Oh yeah, there's some people that just were saying all lives matter and stuff like that.
4: What does it feel? Does it bring up any other memories or anything seeing those pictures?
5: Makes me think like how Redmen has changed a little bit about like what happened before. When I see it, I'm like still like proud of myself and that I did that and stuff.
4: You should be. Yes. Heather, what was it like as his mom supporting him as he spoke up in front of the city council and marching in the streets behind your son?
6: It made me very proud. I was so very proud. And for him to be able to stand up for himself and for his dad and his sister and stuff like that, or for everybody. But also, it's like, it's sad to know that, you know, it has to be a 10-year-old for people to understand there's still so much racism out in the world. And for a 10-year-old to have to speak out and not have to, like, teach the adults, you know, about racism and stuff like that, which is really sad. But I'm very proud of him. And it's something amazing that he should be very proud of.
4: It's a proud mama right there. Yeah. You didn't seem very nervous or anything. You just went right up there, slapped your paper down. Did you feel nervous?
5: Yeah.
4: You didn't look it. Did you feel like maybe nobody else was going to say it? No one else has said anything about it, you know?
5: Yeah.
4: Did you feel like maybe there was like a lot of missed opportunities for adults to speak up? Right.
5: Yeah.
6: And then he has an older sister and then she was experiencing racism at school too. And I think that it kind of like triggered him to be able to speak up for her because she's very shy. So she didn't. Unfortunately, like I tell him now that like you kind of have to just deal with it. He got suspended for fighting, but was only because of the racism comments. And then so he was playing football and when he got suspended, he got suspended for a week and then he couldn't play in his last game. And I was like, unfortunately, like I hate to tell him that like you are colored and they're if you do decide to fight or something like that, there's going to be consequences with coming to sports that you won't be able to like go to your thing if you choose to stand up for yourself. And so, which shouldn't be okay, you know, but like, I just feel like you guys have to choose your battles. You either like choose to say something or choose not to say anything. And you kind of, it's hard to tell them that, you know, like he shouldn't have to like fight for him, his because of his color or something like that. It's not fair. And if he does choose to fight, then consequences happen, or if he stands up for himself.
4: And this happened when he was essentially, you were defending yourself.
6: Yes.
4: This happened pretty recently.
6: Like, yeah, it was in school. Yeah. Was that Obsidian?
5: It was in like September.
4: Oh, okay. Not athletic. I didn't know what time of year.
6: Yes. It was, yeah, probably September. They suspended him and the kid that.
5: Right out one day of ISS as in school suspension.
6: Which is not fair at all. So, and then like his coach, like a lot of the kids told the coach what happened, but

0: explained to him, like, hey, this is the area we live in. You're probably going to have to deal with this and this and this and that because of the area we live in, which shouldn't be an issue. It shouldn't ever be an issue like that. But we told them as we're moving here that this was going to be the problem. And so I think they were kind of ready for it, but they weren't like expecting it to be as bad.
1: Will you remind me where you guys came from?
0: We lived in Salem for a while, but they're born in Seattle. So...
1: So you had this conversation about race in preparation to move to Redmond?
0: Yes.
1: What prompted you? What did you hear about Redmond? What is
0: Redmond? Well, we just kind of like, we've been coming here to visit, like my dad and my stepmom live here. Mm-hmm. So this used to be like where we come in to visit. And so like when we used to come visit, there was hardly ever any black people around here. And so like my husband, like we'd be in the store and like he would see like another black person and they'd be like, whoa, like you could just tell, you know? And so we moved here. I was actually really surprised to see more of culture here because there wasn't as much when we used to come here to visit, but over the years there's been a lot more.
1: That's great.
0: Yes. Which is, it's nice, but also you're still dealing with the racism and the kids that are gonna say what they're gonna say.
1: Yeah, and I mean, it's not like these kids are making this up. Right. It's being modeled for them.
0: Yeah.
1: They're learning it.
0: So. Gavin has had times where he said he's walked down the street and they were yelling names at him through the window and stuff like that. And like I said, like you have to just either deal with it, which he shouldn't never have to deal with it. But it's just, it's hard to tell your children to have to, oh, just deal with it.
1: Because you're going to get in trouble with the defenders.
0: Yeah, or something like that. Yeah.
1: Yeah. In the event that you are receiving that hateful speech, how do you handle it? What goes through your mind when someone is speaking these horrible things to you?
2: Like, I get angry, but then, like, in my head, I always, like, try to calm myself down and, like, just ignore them.
1: What was going through your head when you felt like you had to physically retaliate to that classmate?
2: I was just, like, really angry, and then, like, all this stuff, like, just, like, hearing him say racial things to me, it just made me keep thinking of, like, the past and, like, what people have said in the past, so I just got angry.
0: So Gavin plays basketball for some of the Warm Springs, and he got to get to know some of the kids, so he got to spend the night at one of their houses. It was very sad to hear Gavin to say, I really like hanging out with them because I don't feel like the minority, that I actually, there's actually kids that are my color that understand how I feel. And that was really, really sad, but I know I could understand how he feels.
1: Extremely insidious, systematic racism that has always existed in Redmond, and not enough people are talking about it.
0: Right.
1: So you said that the amount of racism you experience has increased, maybe slightly. Could you describe some changes that you might have seen in your community since then?
2: I've seen like a little bit like more kindness and like less racial comments, and like I feel like people are like respecting me more.
1: Gavin, what are you up to today? Any big moves we can expect to see in the future, like NBA All-Star? You know, what are you up to?
2: Just been practicing basketball and trying to win state.
1: Win state. All right. What's the name of your team again?
2: Ravens.
1: Ravens. I'm going to revisit that question. You said you had to think about it. Is there anything you'd add to your speech or anything that you want the people of Redmond to know?
2: I'll probably add to my speech that, like, I would probably ask or add, like, questions and stuff about how, like, how would people feel if they're in, like, colored people's shoes and all that, and like if they're getting called names or like racial names and stuff like that, and they're like the odd one out.
1: All right. Very quotable. You're a very quotable guy. Let's see. Is there anything else you like to leave our listeners with? KPOV goes all over Central Oregon, so.
2: I'll probably just leave, like, spread more positivity and less negativeness around the world.
1: Great. I love it.
3: From the mouths of babes. In the days following the city council meeting, locals organized a march through the city that was met with plenty of opposition along the streets of downtown Redmond. This is such a pervasive issue and so systemically ingrained in American culture, Redmond isn't special. There have been plenty of reports of racism in Bend schools as well. What happens in Redmond is a perfect microcosm of what's happening all across the country. That's why it's incredibly important to have these conversations.

0: conversations. That's what we're all about on KPOV, your point of view, because we believe in the power of voices. Gavin and Heather, thank you so much for taking the time to talk with me.
1: That was Harrison McKinney interviewing Gavin Alston and his mom, Heather Alston. This is The Point on 88.9 KPOV High Desert Community Radio. I'm Jillian Hodgen. After this short break, This Place from Oregon Humanities features Rob Lane in LeGrand.
2: 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We'll talk with JBRJ CEO Stephanie Alvstad. 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
3: Welcome to This Place. 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This week we hear from Rob Lane at his farm near LeGrand.
4: My place here in particular, when you wake up in the morning, you are at work, which is great. You look out your back window and nothing but farm and pivots and crops and everything that you've planted, and you get to watch grow from when you started it with seedling right up to harvest, whatever it is, 90 to 180 days later, depending on the crop. So it's a second to none. The weather is, and everything here is first rate. When you go outside first thing in the morning, you know, when you know, is A, did we 99 times out of 100, you didn't get rain. And if you do, like I said this morning, you're like, hey, what a bonus. And, you hop on your four wheeler, you head out there, you check, you know, you go to the first field, walk out in there and check the moisture, dig down a little bit, feel the soil, see how much moisture is actually in there, feel the plants. And you can smell, especially on a day like when you get a little hint of rain, the, plants, some of them still have flowers on them, gives you a certain smell that, hey, I'm still alive and growing and vibrant and I'm doing my job and my tubers are underneath. They're still growing, yada, yada, yada. So it's really neat. You know, you go out first thing in the morning and you check that. And of course, you're 99 times like that out of 100. You're out there and it's like, gosh darn, this is great. And you can smell that, hey, your crops are doing well and this, that, and the other, and you're by yourself and just get a chance to feel, you know, the plants and the soil. Normally you don't hear anything. You don't have a lot of bugs going around in the mornings. So you don't have any mosquitoes zipping by or anything, which is another reason why it's real nice in the morning to be out there. Obviously out here in the rural, there's no traffic. So it's, you don't hear anybody out on the roads. It's just comfortable being out in the morning and getting a chance to be with your farm and checking everything out individually. You might go a different route each day, checking things out, you know, first thing in the morning, you know, taking it all in. I think knowing that, you know, what you started with, because I mean, there is that outside possibility, knock on wood three times every time I say that, that you plant everything and for some reason in that, it's always a thought like, gosh, darn, what if I plant these things and nothing grows? I mean, how am I going to support the family? Yada, yada, yada. And every year, it's probably that would be the sense of awe, the fact that when you do plant it and you water and you fertilize and you learn something from the year before, like, gosh darn, maybe putting down this bug killer or some fungicide that'll keep them away or keep things healthier at a right time or a different time. You learn something every year. And the fact that, hey, that it comes up and you get something to harvest, and there's no doubt that you get, you know, a different yield every year on every crop, and nothing's ever the same, and it does matter because you get out of it without it, you know, that one saying does hold true. You get out of it what you put into it. And that is so true with farming. If you work hard and you do things, you check things off and you try something a little different, maybe you'll gain from it. Maybe you'll learn, maybe we should go back to the other way and do it, yada, yada, yada. So you learn something every year, I guess would be the sense of awe, because it's never the same. What you put into it, you get out of it, and gosh darn, it starts, and then gosh darn, there's that crop, and it's like, whew, thank goodness we got something to harvest again.
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1: You have been listening to The Point on KPOV. I'm Jillian Hodgen. Thank you to Harrison McKinney and his guests, Gavin Alston and Heather Alston. Thank you to Oregon Humanities for This Place. 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
2: 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This unique Hunter Jumper Heritage Horse Show is the signature fundraiser for JBRJ Youth Services. We'll talk with JBRJ CEO Stephanie Alvstad. The Base Camp Briefing will float your boat, and Synapsercise Music Trivia is brain healthy. 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

0: Welcome to Between the Lines, presenting news and analysis of critical issues affecting our communities, the nation, and the world. I'm Scott Harris. This week we present Jennifer Lowenstein, former Associate Director of Middle Eastern Studies at the University of Wisconsin-Madison, who assesses the recent announcement that the U.S. and Iran reached an agreement to extend peace talks by 60 days. Ofer Naiman, a Jewish-Israeli anti-apartheid peace activist who discusses declining support for Israel's Prime Minister Benjamin Netanyahu as most Israelis continue to back the government's violent repression of Palestinians. And William Hartung of the Quincy Institute for Responsible Statecraft, who examines growing concern about the Trump Pentagon's unregulated adoption of artificial intelligence in military applications. But first, we begin with a summary of some of the week's underreported news stories.
1: As Iran, the Persian Gulf, and Lebanon have been consumed by the U.S.-Israeli war, life in Syria is slowly returning to normal after a 15-year-long brutal civil war. Damascus and surrounding areas now have round-the-clock electricity. Young people talk about starting new businesses. However, as the Christian Science Monitor reports, amid the peace, Syria is now facing growing pains, including inflation, an unequal distribution of opportunity, and the devastation of decades of dictatorship that led to a civil war that killed between 350,000 and 650,000 people. Many challenges remain. Job creation is slow, and large-scale reconstruction has yet to begin. Gulf countries have pledged billions of dollars in investment, but help from Western governments has yet to arrive. Yasser al-Mashal, vice dean of the Faculty of Economics at Damascus University, said, "The economy may be improving statistically, while ordinary citizens experience little immediate improvement in their daily lives. The current situation is a troubling paradox." A new labor-based nonprofit called Union Now will give the labor movement new tools to support striking and fired workers, including putting funds directly into the pockets of striking union members. Union Now's first funding targets will include nationwide organizing drives at companies including Amazon, Delta Airlines, and Starbucks. The project, supported by Vermont Senator Bernie Sanders and New York City Mayor Zoran Mamdani, is the brainchild of Sarah Nelson, International President of the Association of Flight Attendants, CWA. In April, a major fundraising drive was launched to create a fund to support workers who want to organize but can't because of financial constraints. Grant applications will be available for nationwide labor projects. Just 10% of U.S. workers belong to a union, yet 70% of Americans support labor unions, a figure that's held steady for years in various polls. One of the founders of Union Now, former AFL-CIO organizing director Richard Benzinger, said, quote, "You have this combination, a perfect storm of anger among young people, economic hopelessness, and a huge amount of popularity for unions among the population." He maintains, "Trump has created such a climate of anger in young people that it fuels organizing." Two progressive candidates are running to unseat New York State Comptroller Thomas DiNapoli in the June 23rd Democratic primary election. The comptroller is responsible for fiscal oversight and management of the massive state budget, pension funds, and procurement. The position may sound tedious, but its influence is immense. The state budget alone tops $250 billion. DiNapoli, who's been in office since 2007, faces Raj Goyal, an attorney, a former Kansas state legislator, and co-founder of a legal technology company. The other candidate, Drew Warshaw, is a lifelong New Yorker and former co-CEO of Enterprise Community Partners, a national nonprofit affordable housing developer. Both candidates have committed to leverage New York's pension fund to build affordable housing across the state. Goyle has pledged to improve energy affordability, divest the $300 billion New York State Common Retirement Fund from fossil fuel companies, international bonds, including Israeli bonds, and surveillance company Palantir. This week's news summary was compiled by Bob Nixon. For Between the Lines, I'm Anna Manzo.

0: For the 39th time this year, Donald Trump took to social media on June 14th to announce that the U.S. and Iran were close to finalizing a memo of understanding to end the U.S. war against Iran that was launched with Israel on February 28th. The memo, scheduled to be signed in Geneva, Switzerland on June 19th, will extend a ceasefire for another 60 days, during which time all sides will negotiate the details of a final agreement to permanently end the conflict. Although the specific framework of the deal has not been made public, Iranian and U.S. officials have leaked conflicting accounts of what's in the agreement. Those points include the U.S. lifting its naval blockade of Iranian ports in exchange for Iran reopening the Straits of Hormuz to global commercial traffic. While Iran says the U.S. will end economic sanctions and release $24 to $25 billion in frozen Iranian assets during the 60-day negotiation window, the U.S. says those outcomes depend on Iran's agreement to restrict its nuclear program, limit its missile arsenal, and curb support for regional allied militia groups. Iranian officials maintain that the peace deal with the U.S. requires Israel to withdraw its forces from Lebanon, where it occupies 20% of the country, after it launched attacks against Hezbollah in March that have killed more than 3,000 people. Your reporter spoke with Jennifer Lowenstein, former Associate Director of Middle Eastern Studies at the University of Wisconsin-Madison. Here she examines what we know about the agreement framework to extend peace talks by 60 days.
1: It's a good thing if countries are not dropping bombs on each other. So that in the most abstract sense, I do think it's a good thing. But there are good grounds for the skepticism that is going around. If you do look at the memorandum of understanding, the few items that have been leaked are very good for Iran and not good for the United States. I think we have to view this as a U.S. loss. I think it's a deserved loss, considering we started the war and we started it for no good reason. But the skepticism remains, and part of that is, in my view, the biggest part of that has to do with Lebanon. And that is because I don't see either the Netanyahu government or any government that comes in after him, if he's not reelected, honoring the parts of that agreement that have to do with Lebanon. And in fact, there have already been ceasefire violations, not major ones, but enough to cause many people to raise their eyebrows and to say, you know, what's going on here? So I think that the U.S. and Iran do want to stop pounding each other. And again, I would stress that Iran was the one attacked. We were the aggressors, and aggression is the supreme international war crime, as Justice Robert Jackson said at the Nuremberg tribunals. So there are good reasons to be glad, but there are also many reasons to be skeptical. And we have to understand that this is not a peace agreement. This is a memorandum of understanding that has only 60 days in which some of the really thorny issues are supposed to be decided and agreed upon. So we have yet to see whether that comes to pass.
0: There's a lot of skepticism about Israel and its compliance with whatever peace agreement comes out of this, even over these next 60 days where the ceasefire has been extended. But what do you think Netanyahu's goal is in Lebanon in terms of the attacks on both Hezbollah, but also the civilian infrastructure, even the capital city of Beirut?
1: Right. And I just returned from Beirut, so I have an especially personal experience of having been there. I think what Israel's goals in Lebanon are will depend very much on how serious Trump wants this to be the end of the war. Because if Netanyahu and the government, and I want to add that at least 80% of the Israeli public supports Israel in Lebanon, supported the Iran war, et cetera, support what Israel's been doing in the Gaza Strip. If Trump is serious about ending hostilities on all fronts, he's going to have to exert an awful lot of pressure on Netanyahu to stop doing what it's doing in Lebanon. Already today, we had Netanyahu and Katz, the defense minister, saying quite bluntly that they had no intention of withdrawing from the occupied zone in South Lebanon, that where they are. And of course, Hezbollah responded today with a letter to the Israelis and to everyone else who read it that they're not going to accept that. Basically, Hezbollah will continue to defend Lebanon as long as Israel is occupying it. But Israel does not want to relinquish its goals of doing what it's doing in Lebanon. And even though that is advertised as trying to destroy Hezbollah, I don't believe that is ultimately Israel's goal. Because what it wants more than anything else is to turn Lebanon into another Syria, a nation that is weak, demilitarized, divided, bordering on internal chaos, especially in Lebanon, if there's any kind of civil war that results from, you know, the various factions of the government not being on the same page with each other. That's what Israel wants. It doesn't want to destroy Hezbollah because that would get rid of the main source of destabilization as far as the Maronite and Sunni sect are concerned. So what it wants is to weaken Hezbollah enough that it ceases to be a kind of deterrent power to Israel, but that it continues functioning as a destabilizing and divisive force within Lebanon. Right. And that's what Israel wants.
0: That was Jennifer Lowenstein, former Associate Director of Middle Eastern Studies at the University of Wisconsin-Madison. Find more news and commentary on the U.S.-Iran peace talks by visiting our Between the Lines website at btlonline.org.
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0: With almost daily missile and drone strikes, Israel has continued to ignore the so-called ceasefire in Gaza that was supposed to take effect last October. The government under Prime Minister Benjamin Netanyahu has taken control of more and more of Gaza's territory, expanding towards 70% of the enclave, which before the latest war was already the most densely populated area in the world. Israel severely limits the supply of food allowed into Gaza as it prevents construction materials from entering the territory. Since the October 7, 2023 Hamas attack on Israel, violent Israeli settlers, protected and sometimes abetted by members of the Israeli Defense Forces, what Palestinians call the Jewish Occupation Force, have killed 1,200 West Bank residents, arrested many more, and stolen Palestinian land and livestock. The stated aim of both the settlers and the Netanyahu government is to expand Israeli settlements throughout the West Bank and prevent the establishment of an independent Palestinian state. The government now permits small Jewish settlements to be set up across the territory, outposts even previous Netanyahu governments declared illegal. Between the Lines' Melinda Tuhu spoke with Ofer Nyman, an anti-Zionist Jewish Israeli citizen and a supporter of the International Boycott, Divestment, and Sanctions Movement targeting Israel, founded by Palestinian civil society. Here he assesses the likely results in Israel's upcoming October election amid the Gaza genocide, escalating settler violence in the West Bank, and the corruption charges Netanyahu faces in Israeli courts.
3: We're getting closer to the elections, and it seems very likely that Netanyahu will lose. The opposition is sort of consolidating itself. I mean, the guy who will probably be prime minister is Naftali Bennett. He is atrocious. So there's no hope in that sense, but we should prepare for a future here under centrist and even liberal Zionism. So rather than having a right-wing and far-right government, we're going to have a centrist government with some liberal Zionists. It's not really better for those who are opposed to Israel's ongoing genocide in Gaza, and I know that there will be many attempts by senior Western politicians to legitimize the future centrist government and basically say, okay, now we should not apply any sanctions. there's a new government in Israel, you know, let's give politics a chance. Beyond the prospect of a change of Netanyahu moving out, we're still facing the crisis. Basically, there is an ongoing war, U.S.-Israeli war on Iran, and an ongoing Israeli genocide in Gaza, an ongoing genocide of crimes against humanity by Israel in Lebanon, and in the West Bank, ongoing ethnic cleansing by groups of armed settlers and the IDF, trying to uproot Palestinian communities, which Israel is looking to annex, and they're trying to forcibly remove as many Palestinians as possible.
4: Ofer Naiman, I know that the majority of Jewish Israelis support what Netanyahu's government is doing regarding its treatment of Palestinians in Gaza and the West Bank, and a significant number think the treatment isn't even harsh enough. At the same time, I know a lot of Israelis are opposed to Netanyahu and want to see him lose the next election. Can you flesh all that out a little bit?
3: Yeah. Opposition to Netanyahu does not mean opposition to Israel's apartheid and genocide. And there are quite a few Israelis who are sick of Netanyahu because of his corruption, and even because there's no future with Netanyahu from their perspective. He is constantly waging these wars and crimes of aggression, in part in because of his personal circumstances. He is on trial now for corruption, and he's also facing an arrest warrant by the International Criminal Court in The Hague. And I think it has become quite clear to many Israelis that with Netanyahu, the prospects are more war, including Lebanon and Syria. It's also beyond his own legal problems regarding his own coalition. It's a way for him to consolidate his far-right coalition with people like Ben-Gvir and Smotrich, the messianic right-wing, far-right. And I think that many Israelis are tired of this. So it's never, for most Jewish Israelis, it's not about sympathy, empathy, or solidarity with Palestinians. For example, 82% of Israeli Jews support the ethnic cleansing of Gaza, basically violently deporting Palestinians elsewhere, 82% of Jewish Israelis. 56% would like to see Israeli Arabs, that would be Palestinian citizens of Israel, being kicked out, 56%. And nearly half, 47%, support killing all Palestinian Gazans in cities captured by the IDF. You don't move on by simply removing Netanyahu. We'll still have Israel occupying more than half of Gaza and committing atrocities in Gaza. We're still going to have, I mean, I'm not so sure about that, but Israel will probably try to still remain in parts of Lebanon and definitely continue bombing Lebanon. So the problems run deeper than Netanyahu, but for many Israelis, especially the liberals, they want to move on and focus on, you know, rebuilding Israeli society and Israel after all that happened. They support the IDF, the Israeli military, in its ongoing violence. And this is unlikely to change unless America or, you know, international circumstances force Israelis into a reckoning. And I think that's coming, but it's going to take time.
0: That was Ofer Naiman, an anti-Zionist Jewish Israeli citizen and a supporter of the BDS movement. Find more news and analysis on Israel's upcoming election and escalating violence in the West Bank by visiting our Between the Lines website at btlonline.org.

0: The world is quickly being forced to come to grips with the advances made in artificial intelligence and the predicted impact this evolving technology will have on both our work and social lives. AI is rapidly transforming the workplace, with major corporations adopting its use to automate tasks previously performed by humans. With much uncertainty about AI's future, many workers today are worried about losing their jobs or that automation will make their education and skill set obsolete. Beyond general unease about how AI will change our lives, there's growing concern about U.S. Defense Secretary Pete Hegseth's goal of transforming America's military to become an AI-first fighting force. Critics warn that without regulation and controls, deploying autonomous weapon systems without human oversight could evade safeguards, risking accidental targeting of civilians and unintended escalation of conflicts. Your reporter spoke with William Hartung, senior research fellow at the Quincy Institute for Responsible Statecraft, who, along with Janet Abu Elias, wrote the recent Nation magazine article titled, "The Pentagon is Going AI First." Here, Hartung warns that the Pentagon's rush to accelerate AI adoption and deployment, motivated by competition with China, could result in flawed weapon systems, reduced accountability, excessive spending, and a dangerous global AI arms race.
1: These things, if they work and they're wielded with ill intent, they'll devastate people. If they don't work, they could cause accidental slaughter of people. And if the Pentagon and the government thinks they can wage war where they don't put a single U.S. Military person at risk, they'll fight more wars. And of course, they think that devastation equals domination, but all it does is kick the struggle down the road, and people use whatever means they have to fight back. So they're not going to fight back with AI, but it could be terrorism, it could be disrupting trade, it could be the idea that you can just bully and destroy a country, kill its leaders and its people, and they're going to sit on their hands, is the most naive thing I've ever heard in my life. And that's what this war with Iran has been like. That's what Israel's genocide in Gaza has been like. That's what the occupation and ethnic cleansing in Lebanon is like. They think if they do enough destruction, enough intimidation, enough bullying, people are just going to roll over and say, I salute you. Well, that's not happening. That's not going to happen. The problem is they've got this sort of system that's really ultimately going to undermine the power of the U.S. and the world. But in the meantime, the destruction is moving rapidly, and the ability to organize against it takes somewhat longer. So we're kind of in a race against time to reassert some sort of rules. I mean, even the Biden folks, like, how can they just talk with a straight face about a rules-based international order when they not only turned a blind eye to the genocide in Gaza, but they helped finance it and back it politically by protecting Israel at the UN. So it's kind of a pivotal moment in the history of this country and this world. And I think some people are waking up to that, and some people just wish it would go away.
0: William, what are some of your recommendations for how our country and the world should put in place some regulatory standards and controls? Is that even possible, is the question.
1: I think it is, but I think first and foremost for the U.S., we need a defense strategy that's about defense. If our goal is to dominate the world through technology, these folks are going to win. But if we had an actual defense strategy that said, we're not going to fight these unnecessary, illegal, stupid wars, we're going to educate our population, we're going to take care of our public health, and the military is for extreme circumstances where we're actually under threat. In that environment, even if we had this stuff, it would do less damage. But in terms of regulation, I think it's got to be rigorously tested, which means the government needs people who understand the technology. I would like these companies to be just another vendor. If you make something that works, we'll buy it. Otherwise, shut up. You shouldn't be running our foreign policy. You shouldn't be manipulating our budget, which means a lot of political reforms in terms of, the back and forth of people from industry to government, campaign finance reform, how these companies dominate government panels that make policies that then benefit them, the way they fund think tanks that advocate for them. So there's sort of that political side. And then on the technical side, we need people who aren't making bank off of this evaluating whether it works. There's a guy, Alex Boris, who had got the first AI regulation bill through a state legislature, and Palantir was trying to take him down. You know, the founder put out all this propaganda. Boris had worked for Palantir, so Palantir said, "You can't trust this guy because he worked for us, and he's behind ICE." Hmm. So it was the most diabolical thing ever. Wow. And people working at Palantir were like, "Why is our founder saying we're a bunch of murderers?" I mean, it was just, they'll do anything. And in fact, anybody who stands up for regulation of AI is going to be get the same treatment from these dark money operations. But I think there is a lot more interest in doing that. And a lot of younger activists, first of all, they understand the technology better. Second of all, they have a broader vision. They see immigration crackdown and the wars overseas, especially the war at home or abroad, as linked. And then they see that these same companies are profiting from both. So there's local resistance. There's resistance in the tech sector. There's resistance because they're what they're doing to our budget. So all of this has to come together in a way that maybe it hasn't before. And, you know, unfortunately, as you know, having better ideas is not enough in this world. If it was, we live in a much nicer planet. But so it's about organizing and power, and it's a different kind of power we're confronting, and they're throwing more at us every minute. So it's, we're kind of still getting our footing, but I think we will. I think we'll find ways to fight back.
0: That was William Hartung, Senior Research Fellow at the Quincy Institute for Responsible Statecraft. 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
2: 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This is the KPOV Daily Report for Monday, June 22nd, 2026. 2 weeks in, Bend's new automated traffic enforcement cameras have resulted in over 400 citations. Bend police say 70% of the tickets were for red light violations, and almost 75% of citations went to residents of Bend. Officials say every potential violation is reviewed by a traffic enforcement agent before a citation is mailed. The program is intended to improve safety, reduce crashes, and encourage drivers to obey traffic laws. A Bend woman who was killed in a suspected DUI crash on California's Pacific Coast Highway is being remembered for her local impact. 33-year-old Kelly Standish, an employee with Oregon Adaptive Sports, died after a pickup truck struck three bicyclists from behind in a designated bike lane on June 11th. Another cyclist was also killed, while a third suffered minor injuries. Standish volunteered with OAS for more than a decade before joining its staff. She was known for her warmth and inspiration, and her impact on adaptive sports in the Bend community will be felt for years. Plans are being made for a celebration of life. Homeowners served by the Highland Subdivision Water District near Prineville could soon be paying more for water. The district is considering raising its monthly base rate from $38 to $64 to help cover operating costs and infrastructure maintenance. A public hearing is scheduled for Wednesday at 4 p.m. at the Crook County Library. Election season is taking shape in Central Oregon. Redmond Mayor Ed Fitch has announced that he'll seek another term, saying he's proud to continue serving the city he's called home for 40 years. Meanwhile, one of KPOV's founders and Bend City Councilor Mike Riley says he will not seek re-election this fall, citing a desire to travel and make room for new leadership. Candidate filing is now open in both cities, with the deadline set for August 25th. Finally, the Patriot Guard Riders will bring a fallen soldier cart through Central Oregon June 25th and 26th to honor fallen service members and veterans on its way to Salt Lake City. The cart, used to respectfully transport military remains, will stop overnight in Madras. Wreath-laying ceremonies are planned at the Robert Maxwell Gravesite in Terrebonne and the Tommy Tucker Memorial at Madras City Hall. The public is invited to attend and pay tribute to local heroes who made the ultimate sacrifice. For the KPOV Daily Report, I'm Malcolm McRae.
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5: 88.9 KPOV. Good morning, and thanks for listening to Americana Underground with me, Carrie, and Sean. So we've got a great show for you today right here on Americana Underground, featuring a lot of songs from artists that are going to be at the Big Pondaroo Festival and Sisters, and our favorite music festival of the year, the Sisters Folk Festival, announced some of their lineup earlier this week. And so we're going to be featuring some of those artists, as well as, you know, a little celebration of Texas, because we love, you know, you got to love Texas.
6: It's a love hate.
5: It is a love hate. Put it this way, Texans love Texas. So
6: yeah.
5: We've got, and there's some really amazing musicians that come out of Texas. So we're going to celebrate.
6: Love.
5: We're
6: gonna the love right there. The love.
5: So let's get today's show started, shall
6: yeah,
5: we?
6: Yeah, I picked out the song about a week ago, but it's a very appropriate song. It's from the North Mississippi All Stars. It's from 2025. It's called Pray for Peace. 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

0: You're listening to 88.9 KPOV Bend. That was an artist that will be performing at the Sisters Folk Festival for an encore performance, a second year, and they go out of their way to invite one performer back for the next year, and it's an honor.
1: And I'm so excited because he was actually one of the artists that we didn't get a chance to see last year. So Mason Villa is making his way back to the Sisters Folk Festival this year, and what a poignant song that is. See It While You Can, and then in parentheses, the National Parks.
0: Yeah, there's nothing subtle about the message in that song.
1: No,
0: yeah.
1: No.
0: And looking forward to seeing him in September. And before that, it was from Austin, Texas, Madam Radar with the song Carolina.
1: And we went back to 1995 for the song before that, and Kim Ritchie from her debut album on Mercury Records. That was the song Those Words We Said. And we started today's Americana Underground with the North Mississippi All-Stars in a very powerful message, very wonderful way to start today's show with the song Pray for Peace. And up next, we have a band that when you hear the song, you feel like you're going to be on Bourbon Street. Like, you feel like there's going to be beads flying and other things flying. But it's a Canadian band, and they hail from Vancouver. And they are Canadian Celtic roots rock band, formed in 1992, founded by Mexican-born musician Tom Landa. And they are known for mixing this Celtic music with bluegrass, Mexican folk, and other genres. And I would say that this genre from this song is a little Cajun. And it is the Paper Boys and their song Toenail Moon on 88.9 KPOV's Americana Underground.

0: Well, Sean, of course, that was Willie Nelson and his song Man with the Blues off of an album that came out in 2010 called Country Music. And as we were joking, it was somewhere between album number one and album number 120 or something.
1: Yeah.
0: Yeah.
1: He's the man with a lot of albums, not yeah. Man with the Blues.
0: And I love the name of this one. It's just like, it's country music, whatever yeah. you want to call it. But that was Man with the Blues from Willie Nelson. Before that, headliner at this year's Sisters Folk Festival, it's Margo Silker, Pacific Northwest, Oregon-based Margo Silker. And that was a song that came out a couple years ago, actually called Broken Arm in Oregon.
1: Yeah, we got that list of some of the performers that are going to be playing at the Sisters Folk Festival this year, and a lot of the ones I just gravitated towards because I hadn't heard of them. And the song we heard before Margo was John Gorka in the song Give Us Back Our Water from last year, and the harmonies were very distinct. Then we both agreed it was Eliza Gilkerson, and we looked it up, and sure enough, it was Eliza. It's kind of hard to mask her voice, but God, the duet sound between the two of them is amazing on that song. And we kicked the set off with a really upbeat song, Toenail Moon by the Paperboys. Next up is a song from a few years ago from Bandits on the Run. They're also going to be playing at the Sisters Folk Festival. The song is about Maya Angelou on 88.9 KPOV Bend.

0: 88.9 KPOV. Thanks so much for tuning into Americana Underground on this Monday morning. That was Mountain Grass Unit with the song Boxcar featuring Ron Block. Now, Mountain Grass Unit, they are from Birmingham, Alabama. Birmingham is just cranking out some great bands these days. And you'll be able to see the Mountain Grass Unit at the Big Ponderoo this year. So looking forward to seeing them for the first time. And before that, Tommy Emmanuel from Australia. You know, Sean, he has been called like the best acoustic guitarist in the entire world. And we've seen him once, actually.
1: Yeah.
0: We have seen him once at another music festival.
1: Based on our experience, he's up there.
0: Absolutely. Yeah. So Tommy Emmanuel, that was called Scarlet's World.
1: Yeah, and before that, an artist that we enjoyed a few years ago in Sisters. Yeah, another song, a heavy song. You know, we had that Give Us Back Our Water song before. This is also kind of about global warming. It was called Is It All Over by Viv and Riley.
0: Gee, Sean, you doing okay over there?
1: Yeah, I think that'll be it for climate change songs.
0: Okay, and, for this week.
1: Yeah, we kicked the whole set off with Maya Angelou. That was the name of the title, and the band was called Bandits on the Run. An artist also performing at June's Big Ponderoo this year is Boy Golden. Next up is his song Cowboy Dreams from his new album Best of Our Possible Lives. 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

0: 88.9 KPOV. Thanks for listening to Americana Underground with Carrie and Sean. That was Ashland Organ Quartet, the Rosalies, with their song Ellie Mae. And I cannot wait to see them at Sisters Folk Festival this year. Just listening to some of their tunes, I know they're going to light up the stages that they are gracing this coming fall, and looking forward to it. And that, again, like, we talk about this a lot on this show, and when they announced the lineup, some of the lineup, I wasn't familiar with a lot of the acts, Sean, and I don't think either of us were. We knew a couple of them, and yet in the research for this show, you just start listening to this music and you're like, yes, how did we not know about this artist? So that is our hope for you, is that you hear these songs and go, how did I not know about this artist? And the Rosalies are part of that. And that song was Ellie Mae. Before that, it was Canadian-based folk singer Kathleen Edwards. And that was from 2022. And that was the song called Options Open.
1: Yeah, I love the name of that title of that album. It's called Dogs and Alcohol.
0: Is it like things we love, hate? I don't know. Yeah.
1: I mean, she's the one that got out of the music business and opened her coffee shop called Quitters about 15 years ago. So,
0: and guess what? She's back in music business. Yeah.
1: Yeah. She's touring out of probably a little van now. But yeah, she's great to see in the concert. And another artist that we've seen, I think, at Sisters Folk Festival, Griffin House from 2016. The song was called Yesterday Lies. Yes, it does. And kicked the whole set off with Boy Golden with his brand new song called Cowboy Dreams. I kind of came up with the next idea for these songs. They all have the Texas theme to them. Fun songs.
0: Yeehaw!
1: But on a serious note, if you're ever in Texas, they take the Texas Independence Day very seriously. It doesn't register anywhere else for good reason.
0: Yeah.
1: But it's the celebration of the adoption of the Texas Declaration of Independence on March 2nd, 1836. So we're 190 years ago.
0: Such a young state.
1: Yeah. But it's with this document, was signed by 59 delegates. I'm not sure how many delegates there were, but probably 59. Settlers in Mexican Texas officially declared independence from Mexico and created the Republic of Texas.
0: And they haven't stopped talking about it since.
1: Yeah, it's a big deal. Don't they give like free tacos out? I mean, it's just kind of, they've commercialized it, and it's kind of a big deal. I don't know.
0: Yeah, it is a big deal. And, you know, we have lived in Austin for, you know, time and on and off for many years. And so we are adopted into the state. We're neither one of us are actually from Texas. So it was an odd thing to experience when we first moved there of how proud they are. And I know that friends of ours participate every year, and they have this like Texas Independent Relay, and it's a running race where you essentially run from one end of the state to the other. And so it kind of falls this time of year as well. But in any event, I think what we can celebrate in light of everything that's going on is that some of the best Americana music and some of our favorite artists do hail from this gigantic republic,
1: right,
0: if as they so wish to be known.
1: Yeah.
0: Including this next set of music that you put together. And
1: the artist, Melissa Carper, she lives in the Austin area now, but she's from Arkansas. And the song is from 2022. From her great album called Ramblin' Soul, and the song is called Texas, Texas, Texas. 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

0: fun little place to go if you ever get a chance to go to Leukenbach. And before that, it was Texas-based artist Slade Cleaves and his song, Texas Love Song. And we started that little ode to Texas with Melissa Carper and her song from Ramblin' Soul, Texas, Texas, Texas.
1: Yeah, moving on from Texas, we're going to go all the way to Idaho for Elin Jewell with her song from 2007. It's called Rich Man's World. You're listening to 88.9 KPOV.

0: obviously a brand new song. It's called Kindness Isn't Common Sense from Katy Pruitt. Yeah, maybe a protest song, maybe just a reflection song, but a very good song.
1: And before that, Brandi Carlile from her very popular album that kind of launched her into the next stratosphere of success, from 2007, the album The Story. That was the song called Have You Ever? And before that was the band Rising Appalachia and their very poignant song Lady Liberty. And we started that set with Elin Jewell and Rich Man's World. Not a coincidence that we put those two together.
0: Yeah. And hearing that Katy Pruitt song made me think of like Neil Young back in the day. And it turns out Katy did a cover of Ohio by Neil Young. So I just felt we had to play it. 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

0: Don't miss the after party at Sisters Folk Festival with that band, Oza Motley. And that was the song, After Party. And they are going to be at Sisters Folk Festival this year. So I have no doubt, again, the tents will be rocking when they take the stage this year.
1: Yeah, and before that, we heard a trio of Neil Young songs.
0: I mean,
1: all done by women.
0: Yes. And you know, let's, to be honest, you know, as a woman, one of my brothers is a gigantic Neil Young fan, like named his pets Neil and everything. And I'm kind of in that era where I'm like, I don't get it. But then when you put these modern twists on these songs, I'm like, oh, now I get it.
1: Yeah, these are all recent releases. That was Anna Voss with her song Harvest Moon, which we all know. And before that, one of your favorites, Carrie, Truesdale.
0: Suddenly, I became a huge Neil Young fan when Truesdale released
1: their version of Old Man.
0: I mean, the harmonies, it just slays me. They get me every time.
1: And it got the big thumbs up from your brother.
0: They did.
1: Yeah.
0: Yes.
1: It's a very good thing.
0: Yes.
1: So, and a more serious song before that, it was Ohio, Katy Pruitt's version.
0: Mm. Yeah. It's amazing to see what's going to be coming of the protest songs here in the near future. Thanks again for listening to Americana Underground and for supporting 88.9 KPOV and in all that we do. Obviously, we absolutely rely on people like you to support the music that we play and the programs that we carry each and every day here. I mean, we are a small staff of people that get paid. The rest of us are volunteers, dozens and dozens of volunteers that devote our time and do the research and, like you, discover new music that we absolutely adore. And one of those acts that we kind of found recently, it is the Women of Americana. Well, this is a song that we want to close the show with. It was Christina Vane, Hannah Juanita, who we've played here, Brennan Lee, and Western AF, and the song is Atlantic City. Thanks again for listening right here to Americana Underground and KPOV. We will see you in a couple of weeks.

88.9 KPOV Bend. You're listening to Audio Rays, and I'm your host, Carol Dupuy. Welcome to the show. That was Grace Jones, Pull Up to the Bumper, from the Nightclubbing release from 1981. Another track from 1981, Tom Tom Club's Genius of Love, before that Grace Jones track from their self-titled release. And Automatic started off today's show with Don't Wanna Dance. That's a remix and a single that just came out about a month ago. Got a great show in store for you today. Here's a new artist I just discovered. McGee is the name of this multi-instrumentalist.

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That was War with Lowrider. That from 1975, from the Why Can't We Be Friends release. Robert Glasper pairing up with Erykah Badu, the song Afro Blue from the Black Radio album from 2013. And Joey Crooks, that's a newer artist to me, and the song I played, Feet Don't Fail Me Now. Michael Now, also singer-songwriter. He's also the frontman of Cotton Jones, or that project, I should say. Love Survive is the name of the song I played, and that from the Love Survive album. 2016 is when that released. McKee, Alessis is the name of the song I played. That from the Two Star and the Dream Police release from 2024. Stay with us, Vibe.

the very talented Kate LeBon. She's from Wales. Are You With Me Now is from the Mug Museum release from 2013. Aldous Harding before Kate LeBon. Aldous Harding from New Zealand. The song I played, Coats, that's from Aldous Harding's new album, Train on the Island, that just released about a month ago. It's a fantastic album. And Widow Speak, this is a new band I just discovered. Soft Cover is the name of the song I played from the Roses release. And this is a Brooklyn duo consisting of songwriter Molly Hamilton and guitarist Robert Earl Thomas. Suki Waterhouse, Back in Love, from her forthcoming release, Loveland, that drops next month. Earth, Wind, and Fire at the top of the set. Shining Star from the That's the Way of the World album from 1975. And if you haven't checked out that fantastic HBO documentary about Earth, Wind, and Fire, I highly recommend it. It's so entertaining. It really kind of centers around Maurice White, the founder of the band. I'm glad you're here with me. Thanks for listening. Hope you're enjoying the show so far. I am going to get back to the music. Let's see. I've got something. Oh, yep. Here's some new music by another Brooklyn band, Bishop Allen.

0: KPOV Bend, you are listening to Audio Raise, and I'm your host, Carol Dupuy. That was The Clash, Something About England, from Sandinista, my very favorite album of theirs. David Bowie, of course, before The Clash, Always Crashing in the Same Car, from the Low Release, and Blur, another British band, song two from the self-titled release from 1997, and of course, The Fall, another post-punk, well, The Fall is a post-punk band from England. Mountain Energy is the song I've played, and those distinctive vocals of Marky Smith are so intense, and I love playing Blur after The Fall. I'm certain they were, Damon Albarn and the guys in Blur were definitely influenced by The Fall, like so many bands. The song I played, Mountain Energy, from The Fall, from the Real New Fall, formerly Country on the Click release, and White Fence, that's new material from Tim Presley. The moniker he goes by is White Fence. Your Eyes is the song I played from the Orange release. And I just learned Tim Presley of White Fence also was one of the members of The Fall. K-Spotter from Day Tripper told me that. So thanks for that little tip. And I just also realized Tim Presley from White Fence also collaborated with Kate LeBon, who I played two sets ago. And let's see, extra long set of music. I started it with Bishop Allen, that Brooklyn band. The Same Fire is the song I played from the June release that just came out about a week ago. Let's stay with this British theme.
1: Good morning, Sodom and Gomorrah. Good morning, sinners. No, that wasn't your radio sets on the blink again.

not technically summer, but definitely feels like summer out there. Undertones, that Irish band, gosh, from the late 70s. That was from 79. The Undertones, Here Comes the Summer. And the Modern Lovers before that with Astral Plane from their self-titled release, that fantastic album from 76. British band, The Only Ones, Another Girl, Another Planet from the Match of the Day release from 78. And Reckless Eric, Whole Wide World, and that from a self-titled self-titled release in 1978, going back for that track. And Joe Strummer and the Mescaleros with Coma Girl from the Streetcore release from 2003, and Big Audio Dynamite with V13 from the number 10 Upping Street release from 1987. And Big Audio Dynamite, if you didn't know, consisted of Mick Jones of The Clash. And on that particular track, Joe Strummer, of course, the frontman of The Clash, kicked Mick Jones out of the band, The Clash. And Mick Jones went on to form the Big Audio Dynamite band. And that particular track, V13, was written by the two of them right around the time, I guess it was like the mid 80s, when they were just starting to get along. And so that was the set. A little extra long for you. I hope you're enjoying the show. I've got 20 minutes left. I'm going to kind of slow things down. This is a Bay Area artist, Hannah Liu, with The Clock.

88.9 KPOV. You're listening to Audio Rays, and I'm your host, Carol Dupuy. That was a new single from Jessica Lee Mayfield, Free Like Me. Before that, Tame Impala, going back to 2010, Alter Ego from the Inner Speaker album, their very first album. TV Star, that's an indie group from Seattle that I just discovered. Out of My Bag is the name of the song I played from the Music for Heads release that just dropped a couple of months ago. Hannah Lou, that sort of dream pop artist from San Francisco. The Clock is the song I played from her self-titled release.

You got the frisbee, didn't you?

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2: This is the KPOV Daily Report for Monday, June 22nd, 2026. 2 weeks in, Ben's new automated traffic enforcement cameras have resulted in over 400 citations. Ben police say 70% of the tickets were for red light violations, and almost 75% of citations went to residents of Bend. Officials say every potential violation is reviewed by a traffic enforcement agent before a citation is mailed. The program is intended to improve safety, reduce crashes, and encourage drivers to obey traffic laws. A Bend woman who was killed in a suspected DUI crash on California's Pacific Coast Highway is being remembered for her local impact. 33-year-old Kelly Standish, an employee with Oregon Adaptive Sports, died after a pickup truck struck three bicyclists from behind in a designated bike lane on June 11th. Another cyclist was also killed, while a third suffered minor injuries. Standish volunteered with OAS for more than a decade before joining its staff. She was known for her warmth and inspiration, and her impact on adaptive sports in the Bend community will be felt for years. Plans are being made for a celebration of life. Homeowners served by the Highland Subdivision Water District near Prineville could soon be paying more for water. The district is considering raising its monthly base rate from $38 to $64 to help cover operating costs and infrastructure maintenance. A public hearing is scheduled for Wednesday at 4 p.m. at the Crook County Library. Election season is taking shape in Central Oregon. Redmond Mayor Ed Fitch has announced that he'll seek another term, saying he's proud to continue serving the city he's called home for 40 years. Meanwhile, one of KPOV's founders and Bend City Councilor Mike Riley says he will not seek re-election this fall, citing a desire to travel and make room for new leadership. Candidate filing is now open in both cities, with the deadline set for August 25th. Finally, the Patriot Guard Riders will bring a fallen soldier cart through Central Oregon June 25th and 26th to honor fallen service members and veterans on its way to Salt Lake City. The cart, used to respectfully transport military remains, will stop overnight in Madras. Wreath-laying ceremonies are planned at the Robert Maxwell Gravesite in Terrebonne and the Tommy Tucker Memorial at Madras City Hall. The public is invited to attend and pay tribute to local heroes who made the ultimate sacrifice. For the KPOV Daily Report, I'm Malcolm McRae.
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Yeah, all right. Welcome to Backdoor Blues. I'm your host, Blue Dog, here on this Thursday morning, unless, of course, you're listening to the Friday midnight or Monday afternoon 2 to 4 encore broadcast shows. So we're going to have a lot of fun here today, and we've got things kicked off with a brand new single from McKinley James. Back on the run, McKinley signed not too long ago with Dan Auerbach's record label, and Dan worked a lot on that song with McKinley, and you certainly get a little bit of Black Keys feel to that song, and looking forward to listening to that whole album. I think it'll be terrific. McKinley James, originally from Rochester, New York, and great young talent. Well, we don't have anything special today. We're just going to be all over the map again with some old blues, some new blues, some blues maybe you've never heard before, hopefully. And we always like turning you on to some new music. Yeah, we'll be hearing from Robert Finley, The Killing Floor, Teresa James, Eric Bibb, Albert Cummings, Kenny Blues Boss Wayne, Steve Mariner, Duke Robillard, Altered Five Blues Band, and others. And to kick off this first set, we're going to take a step back in history and play a tune by Blodwyn Pig, kind of a revolutionary British blues band that was pretty popular back in the late 60s, formed by Mick Abrahams. Was a guitarist and appeared on Jethro Tull's first album, and then left Jethro Tull because he was just unhappy with the direction of the band, and he formed Blodwyn Pig. And you know, this is an interesting song because of the use of woodwinds and sax on this song, which was really kind of a new thing back in the 60s for blues to be getting into that area. And a few other bands also took this up, and you know, I just love hearing sax and flute in blues music. So here we go, Blodwyn Pig, and the name of this song is Dear Jill on 88.9 KPOV Bend.

0: Well, there you go. That's Steve Mariner, a Canadian blues player, with his release, Through the Night, came out on the album called Hear My Heart, released just last year. And then before that, we heard Duke Robillard with Galactic Greece from his release from that was earlier this year. Name of that album is called Blast Off. Then prior to that, we heard the Altered Five Blues Band with Hammer and Chisel from the album of the same name that came out in 2018. And I talked about the Altered Five Blues Band, maybe a couple of months ago. Unfortunately, their lead man, lead vocalist, and lead organizer of the band, Jeff Taylor, suddenly passed away of a heart attack, which was a huge loss to not only the Altered Five Blues Band, but the blues world in general. These guys put out a ton of albums and really were a great group. And I hope to see them come back with a new lead vocalist and keep their energy alive. But he certainly was the driving force of the band. So we'll see what happens there. Then we started things off with Blodwyn Pig from Dear Jill, album of the same name, came out in 1969. I'll be right back.
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0: Yeah, speaking of the Beatles sing-along, it's coming up a week from tomorrow. We've got a number of businesses that we want to recognize for their generous support for this event. The Westman Hotel, Breedlove Guitars, the Tower Theater, Minuteman Press, Ace Handyman Services, Confluence Fly Shop, the Commonwealth Pub, Fire on the Mountain, Buffalo Wings, Hayden Holmes Amphitheater, Hutch's Bicycles, DJ Al, Your Store, Sister's Coffee, Bend Reiki, Oregrown, Jack and Jackie, and Strictly Organic Coffee. Well, let's keep the music going here with Misty Blues. Take a long ride in 88.9 KPOV Bend.

0: Daddy the Chief.
1: Oh, man, that's Lonnie Brooks.
0: Yes, sir.
1: Lonnie Brooks, how you doing, man?
0: I'm doing fine, man.
1: And it's good to see you. You still look good.
0: Well, thank you.
1: Guess what? You can still cook, too, man.
0: Look, it's been 40 years we've been friends.
1: Oh, man.
0: I tell you what, man, we got to get back together one more time.
1: Right, and do some real serious jamming.
0: We gonna lay it on them.

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0: 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Okay.
2: You know how that is.
3: Just checking.

Yeah, that was Colin Linden with Blow from album of the same name, and that came out in 2021, and he has put out and contributed to so much great music over the years. Originally born in Toronto, another great Canadian blues artist. Just love everything he does. So if you're not familiar with Colin Linden, you know, I'd suggest checking him out. And before that, we heard Eddie the Chief Clearwater with Too Old to Get Married from his 2008 release, West Side Strut. And before that, we heard Al Bazzio with Keep On Living with the 2022 release, Through With Cool. Then we started things off with Misty Blues, Take a Long Ride from album of the same name that came out in 2022. Well, I have a quick announcement. Alpen Glow Nights is back for summer 2026, in case you've not heard that, with an expanded six-week run bringing free live music, local food and drink, and family-friendly fun to Alpen Glow Park in Southeast Bend. The 2026 series takes place every Thursday night. That means tonight, if you're listening to the show on Thursday. Otherwise, you know, folks who are listening Friday night or Monday afternoon, that obviously would not apply. And the shows on Thursday nights run through June 25th. So you've got tonight and then next week to catch this. They run from 5 p.m. to 8 p.m. For more information, visit alpenglownights.com. Well, I've played this song a few times in the past, and I'm going to revisit it again because it brings back some great memories. That's the Allman Brothers live from Watkins Glen 1973 with Come and Go Blues. It's the only song that I've been able to find that that was recorded of their performance at Watkins Glen. And yours truly was there in 1973 with the other 600,000 people. Yes, that's right, 600,000. It was larger than Woodstock. Amazing day. The Allman Brothers, the band, and the Grateful Dead all performing one long afternoon and evening. So here you go, Allman Brothers, Come and Go Blues, live from Watkins Glen in 1973.

The bravura style of singing, the gospel-tinged performance, is typified by the work of Chris Farlow. Rarely thought of in this connection, that is to say with blues, he is, however, one of our finest contemporary singers, and his association with guitarist Albert Lee has produced many moments of very considerable interest. For instance, Stormy Monday.

call me Monday. And Tuesday is just as bad. Show love now. They call it Spider.

0: You're probably in a state of bliss right now, and I don't want to chill your high, but you're listening to KPOV 88.9 Bend, High Desert Community Radio.
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2: Well, welcome back to Backdoor Blues. Let's just take a quick peek at what we just heard in that three-song set. We finished things up with Chris Farlow and the Thunderbirds, recorded at the BBC Live 1966. That came out in 2021 on a release called Stormy Monday and the Eagles Fly on Friday. And Chris Farlow certainly was a giant in British blues and British music in general, and has put out some great music over his entire career. And before that, we heard Freeway Jam from the super deluxe Black and Blue Rolling Stones album that was released last year. The original Black and Blue album by the Rolling Stones came out in 1976. It was the kind of a turning point in the band because it was the first album to include Ronnie Wood. And this particular cut is only found, that we just listened to, is only found on the super deluxe version. It's a collection of, there's a section on that three box set array that includes some jam songs, and that was one of them. And Jeff Beck sat in on that. You might have recognized some of his guitar work there. And also Nicky Hopkins contributed. But there's also, in this super deluxe edition, a ton of live music that was recorded back around 1975, 1976, that really is a lot of fun. So if you're a Rolling Stones fan, that Black and Blue super deluxe edition is really a great listen. And then we started things off with the Allman Brothers Band live at Watkins Glen 1973 with Come and Go Blues. Well, let's jump into little Kenny Blues Boss Wayne with the Johnny Johnson song Tanqueray on 88.9 KPOV Bend.

that was Robert Finley with Help in Hand from, it was a single released last year, produced by Dan Auerbach. And Robert Finley is another artist that Dan Auerbach is of the Black Keys is working with. And you kind of get a feel, a little Black Keys in there as well. I think anything that Dan Auerbach produces always traces back to a little bit of Black Keys, in my opinion. But, yeah, really like Robert Finley. Before that, we heard another great British blues band, The Killers.

floor with Keep On Walking. And then prior to that, we heard a live cut of Good Morning Little Schoolgirl by the Grateful Dead. And then we started things off with Kenny Blue's Boss Wayne with Tanqueray. So we have about a little over 30 minutes left to go in today's show. And I'm going to start off this next set with a pretty compelling song by an artist by the name of Jesse Wells. Great lyrics, and certainly are appropriate today. Let you decide. But the name of the song is called Join Ice, 88.9 KPOV Bend.

0: Well, there you go. That's Teresa James and the Rhythm Tramps, Better Off with the Blues, from her 2005 release, Rhythm Method. And before that, we heard a great little tune by Frank Catalano and Lurie Bell called Kicking, from their Set Me Free release, came out in 2024. And then we started things off with Jesse Wells with Join Ice, and that was a single released just last year. I'll be right back.
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While Miss Emily plays out here, I just wanted to sign off, say a few things before we close the show out. Hope you have a great rest of the day. Don't forget the Beatles sing-along tickets. The show is coming up next Friday, a week from tomorrow. 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We'd love to see you out there. We're going to have a fabulous time. We've got great silent auction items, terrific raffle items, and tons of music. So we'll see you there. And we are going to close things out today with Albert Cummings with Going Down Slow. It's a classic. 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

0: You're listening to KPOV 88.9 Bend, and it's another beautiful day in Bend, and this is The Verge with DJ Verge. It's Monday at about 4 p.m., and for the next 2 hours, we're going to be listening to a bunch of good music. It'll be a little bit all over the place, but a mix of some good alternative, some rock. Let's see, we've got some Blood Orange, some Zombies, some Brandi Carlile. We'll go all over the place, so it'll be a lot of fun. Stick around to listen. And in addition to this new show, we have a couple of other new shows on the docket for this week. So if you stick around tonight at 8 p.m., you'll hear Mystic Radio Monday. That's a reggaeton and R&B hip-hop show that'll be from 8 to 9:30. On Tuesdays from 12 to 1:30, make sure you check out Headtones, which is an indie and eclectic show. And on Sundays, you can hear 4 to 6 p.m. our Soft Revolution, which is a rock show. We were just listening to some Daft Punk. That was Instant Crush featuring Julian Casablancas of The Strokes off of their 2013 album Random Access Memories. And next up, we are going to hear a little bit of music off of the latest Empress Of album, which I have really been enjoying. But we're going to take a little detour into some other stuff first. Enjoy.
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who is an artist that one of my dear friends recommended to me this past week. They went and saw the really fun band at the Last Dinner Party perform in San Francisco, and Miss Grit opened for that band, and immediately afterwards they texted me that I needed to check out Miss Grit, and it was a great recommendation. I really love this sound. It's a little bit creepy, but some really cool guitar and synths going on there. I recommend you check it out. I, being from the South, really wanted to think that Grit meant the food, the corn, but I unfortunately think that grit means determination in this sense. But nonetheless, really great music, so recommend you check that one out. Before that, we were listening to Why off of Five from the enigmatic collective Salt off of their 2019 album. And up before that, we started off the set with Lorelei from Empress Of off of her album that just came out, For Your Consideration, which is just full of bops. It's a lot of fun. Speaking of Empress Of, the next track we're going to listen to is one of my all-time favorites from Blood Orange, Best to You, and it features vocals from Empress Of. So a nice little tie together there. If you have any requests you want to hear over the next hour and a half-ish, I wanted to remind you of some ways that you can get in contact with us over here at KPOV. You can send us a text. That number is 541-323-5768. You can email us, dj@kpov.org, or you can pick up the phone and call us, 541-322-0863. I'd love to hear from you. And let's get back to some music.

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This is The Verge with DJ Verge, and you were just listening to Either Way by Odie Lee. I was just doing some reading up on Odie Lee before the show, and she has a really interesting backstory of how she got into music. So she was not originally a singer. She sang in church choir growing up, but during the pandemic, her roommates were rappers and made a bet with each other that they could make a viral rap on TikTok. And she was the only roommate left out of this bet and was like, why can't I participate and make a song? And so she made a little ditty, posted it on TikTok, and it ended up going viral. And she signed to Mom and Pop Records and started writing songs and has come out with an album since, and now is opening on Shaky Graves tour. So anybody can become a star these days, I guess. Before that, we were listening to Changes by Charles Bradley. Such a wonderful, incredible voice. We lost him too soon. If you don't know Charles Bradley's backstory, he was a James Brown impersonator who lived in obscurity for most of his career and was picked up by Daptone Records, released his first album in 2011, I believe. Just an absolutely incredible voice, and unfortunately passed away in 2017 due to cancer, and feels like he probably had so much more music to give the world, but we're lucky for what we got. Before that, we heard Summertime by The Zombies. Before that was Lose My Head by the South African singer Alice Phoebe Liu. And starting off that set was Best to You by Blood Orange. Hope y'all are enjoying this lovely Earth Day and getting some sunshine out there. We've had just such a treat of weather the past couple days. And enjoying this music along with it. We're gonna listen to some new Toledo next and have a whole mix of stuff coming up. So stick around, listening to The Verge for the next hour or so.